0: says counter-terrorism officers were initially involved in the investigation, but the incident is not believed to be terror-related. Detectives are keeping an open mind about their suspect's possible motive.
1: Nigeria says that seven suspected commanders of Islamist extremist groups were arrested as they returned from the annual Hajj pilgrimage in Saudi Arabia. The Interior Minister said the men, detained 9 days ago in the north of the country, included senior members of Boko Haram and the West African branch of the Islamic State group. Officials say the arrests were enabled by reforms which allow suspects to be tracked more easily. Thousands of people have been killed by the two rival groups over the years. The cabinet chief of the Argentine president, Javier Milei, has resigned following accusations of illicit enrichment. Manuel Adorni denies criminal wrongdoing, but has admitted failing to declare about $500,000 in income. Federal investigators in Argentina are looking into how he paid for luxury family holidays. He claimed the funds came from an unexpected inheritance and a cryptocurrency investment. At the World Cup, England have finished top of Group L after beating Panama 2-0. Harry Kane scored the second goal to become England's all-time record goal scorer in the tournament. Meanwhile, Croatia defeated Ghana 2-1 to come second in the group. Ghana had already qualified for the knockout stage. And that's the latest world news from the BBC.
2: You're listening to the newsroom from the BBC World Service with me, Pete Ross. As Venezuela enters the fourth day since the two earthquakes that have devastated the country, rescuers are racing against time as the likely window of opportunity to find people alive is closing. More than 1,400 people are now known to have died, but the true figure is thought to be higher. Tens of thousands are still missing, and first responders warn that with every hour that passes, survivability reduces.
3: We are here in Chacao, Miranda State, working non-stop since last night, and have recovered the body of a woman with her dog in her arms. The dog came out alive, but the woman unfortunately died.
4: They say there are people who are still alive, but it seems there's not enough machinery and equipment to clear all this rubble. I ask, please, to send people who are capable of helping us and that they don't stop searching, because we still hope our loved ones come out alive.
2: The coastal state of La Guaira was one of the area's hardest hit, and there's been growing frustration at the pace of the government response there. Families and volunteers have spent days pulling survivors and bodies from the rubble as they wait for specialist equipment to arrive. The Venezuelan authorities are not prepared for the disaster of this scale, as we heard from our senior international correspondent, Erla Guerin, in the capital, Caracas.
5: This country has been running on empty for years. Under the control of President Nicolas Maduro, the economy was basically run into the ground through mismanagement, through corruption. People have suffered years of hyperinflation. One young Venezuelan here has just said to me, a monthly salary would not buy you one packet of medication. So if this was a test for the Venezuelan state, it's a test it could only fail. Where we are standing now, there is a big operation going on still, but this is to try to recover bodies, not to find the living. Hope of that is gone at this particular place. Now, about seven bodies have been taken out so far today. We saw one of those being recovered about an hour ago. It was a very moving moment. The body was found. It was lifted gently from the rubble. It was covered very carefully and placed on a stretcher and carried away by rescue workers with as much dignity as they could provide in a situation like this.
2: Orla Guerin there. Also in Caracas is our reporter Vanessa Silva. Earlier, she visited a hospital in the capital.
6: We saw people in the hospital looking for the loved ones as a missing people, grabbing hope that they can be found alive. In the hospitals, you can see picture of people missing. You can see a list of names of the people injured that were taken to these places. I spoke with a man that were looking for a 14-year-old boy, and they say they create like a team from the family going to different points to try to figure out if they found him. But when he was there, they received a call telling them that a huge possibility that they found the body, but the conditions of the body that they couldn't recognize it at the moment. So they say, well, maybe it's him, but maybe we still have a chance to find him alive. another men were looking for a cousin of his wife. He says that he came from Miami the same day on the earthquake, and they were driving to a hotel in La Guaira State, and these earthquakes happened, and they were trapped there. But in this case, his relative was missing.
2: And how are hospitals coping?
6: Well, in this hospital that I visit, I spoke with a doctor there. He says that in this case, they have supplies and they were not collapses. I can see also people coming with supplies, making donations to the hospital. We wanted to go inside the hospital and try to speak with people injured, maybe with small fractures, someone that give our testimony. But still, the authorities in Venezuela are not allowing journalism to go inside hospitals, or at least in my case, it was not possible for me. The conditions of hospitals here are not the best ones after years of crisis, of course.
2: Do you think Venezuelans think that the response from the authorities and the government has been adequate up to this point?
6: Honestly, what I think is nobody is prepared for a double earthquake like the one that we have, and especially the areas that were hit. So it requires a lot of logistic process to deal with a situation like this one. And with the hours, they just realize how complicated this is going to be.
2: Vanessa Silva. The UN says it now has 39 international search and rescue teams in Venezuela, and more specialists are on the way. Among them is Jay McNeil. He's been telling Carolyn Wyatt about the equipment he and his team will be using on the ground.
7: We bring a huge amount of technical search and rescue equipment, so tools that will help us to find people who may be trapped quite deep within a pile of rubble, and then will help us extricate them. You know, we use like seismic detectors, like a vibraphone, which are incredible pieces of equipment. You know, when you're trained to use them, you know how to use them well. You can hear the most minuscule of movement, you know, sometimes many meters down. We use thermal imaging cameras. We sometimes use drones to cover a large area. And we also use a huge amount of tools for actually then, you know, getting inside that damaged structure as deep as we need to go to then get out whoever we find trapped there.
8: How dangerous a job is it for rescuers like you? What are the risks you need to be careful of?
7: It's a really difficult thing to think about for us, I guess. You know, we all go into this work because we care about people. And, you know, I always think that if this was my family or someone I loved, I would want someone to be going to find them and going to get them. That's kind of motivates us through the risk, I think. So we train incredibly well. We're trained in the sort of spaces that we go into. We're trained to manage the risks in as much as you can. You know, if there's an aftershock and you're inside a collapsed structure, it's inherently unstable. So there's always danger. We work incredibly closely as a team. You know, we train month after month, year after year, so that we, you know, we know each other and how to look after each other really well. But there's security risks often that we face in countries. There's risks from animals and diseases and, you know, and climate. So it's no small undertaking, but ultimately I just keep thinking I would want someone to be going.
8: And what are the chances of finding survivors after those first 72 hours?
7: It's not uncommon, not by a long shot. So, you know, it really does happen. Quite a while back in Haiti, I think there was a rescue that was about 2 weeks after the initial quake. So it really depends on the conditions, you know, in the country. It depends on things like temperature. It depends on where people are trapped in a structure and how much space they have to move in. Some people might have access to water through rain filtering in. That can keep people going. Or they might be trapped somewhere where they've got access to food. So I personally would want to make sure across all the teams that deploy, we had covered everything that was collapsed to make sure there was no one trapped.
2: Jay McNeil. To the Middle East. Now, the US says its forces have struck multiple targets in Iran at President Trump's direction. In a post on Truth Social just before we came on air, Donald Trump warned that Iran would no longer exist if Washington decided to further escalate its action. The strikes were in response to a drone attack on an oil tanker near the Strait of Hormuz. It's the latest challenge to a fragile interim peace agreement that Iran and the US reached earlier this month. Mark Kankian is a retired US Marine colonel, now senior advisor with the Center for Strategic and International Studies. He gave us his assessment of the situation.
9: We're in this tit-for-tat dynamic where the Iranians struck a ship, the United States responded bombing at Iranian positions, the Iranians responded by striking another ship and possibly Bahrain. We've struck them again. The Iranians always respond. You're going to see another strike. Not clear how we get out of this dynamic because the two sides – disagree about the strait. There are two problems with this.

0: United States might escalate in the strait. They might use naval forces to open it up. That would be a major combat operation. I think the United States could do it, but there would be casualties. It would involve all the forces in the region. But we're in an unstable position. Iran is not reasserting its rights. They're claiming rights that they never had.
1: Mark Kankian. It's been described as one of the most brazen attacks on Pakistan's commercial capital, Karachi. Insurgents armed with guns and explosives tried to storm a key security forces compound in the city centre late on Saturday. Three soldiers and at least three of the militants are said to have been killed. This man witnessed what happened.
2: We were sitting at home having tea when we heard a loud explosion. The blast was so powerful our wooden staircase almost shifted from its place. I immediately went to look for my son, who's usually outside playing with other children. When I reached the gate, I saw that the situation was very serious. There was intense gunfire coming from the Rangers' headquarters, and I was frightened by the sound of the shooting. After finding my son, I quickly brought him back home. Later, watching from a safe distance, we heard two or three more explosions from inside the area.
1: Our global affairs reporter, Ambarasan Etirajan, is following developments.
3: What we understand is the attack by suspected Islamist militants began with an explosives-laden vehicle being rammed into the front gate of the provincial headquarters of the paramilitary force called the Pakistani Rangers. And that triggered a gunfight between security forces and the militants. And then soon after that, officials rushed in more reinforcements to surround this area. Eyewitness accounts said there was a loud explosion that was followed by heavy exchange of fire in Karachi city. It was late in the evening. It went on for a couple of hours, but a major attack like this has come up as a wake-up call for the Pakistani authorities.
1: You describe it as a wake-up call, but how unusual is this kind of attack?
3: Even though we have been seeing several attacks in northwest Pakistan in Khyber Pakhtunkhwa province, allegedly by the TTP, the Tehrik-e-Taliban militants, and also the Baloch ethnic rebels in Balochistan province. Hundreds of soldiers have been killed in the past few years. Attacks on big cities have come down in recent years because of various military operations. The last time the incident happened in Karachi was in October 2024, and in that attack, two Chinese nationals were killed. But again, Karachi is a mega metropolis with millions of people. So this has come as a surprise for the authorities because the city has been relatively calm, apart from the regional local level violence. So the fact that the government will be investigating how the suspected militants have managed to get through, because it's also one of the well-defended, protected cities to come into the near the regional headquarters of the paramilitary unit. So it may be of concern to the authorities because it is now moving into the city.
1: Ambarasan Etirajan. You're listening to The Newsroom from the BBC World Service. Europe continues to swelter under a prolonged and unprecedented heat wave. Germany has broken its all-time temperature record when 41.5 degrees Celsius was recorded in the east of the country on Saturday. In France, hospitals have warned of a surge in emergency calls. Darren Bett from the BBC Weather Centre has this report.
4: The record-breaking heat in Western Europe is coming to an end this weekend, but large parts of the continent are still enduring some searing temperatures. In France, after records were broken earlier in the week, there's been disruption to transport and power plants, while many schools have closed and public events cancelled. Some areas banned the sale of alcohol. It's a similar picture in Italy, where the health ministry has issued a red alert in 18 cities, including Rome and Venice. June temperature records have been broken in Switzerland and Luxembourg, the Netherlands and Belgium, where temperatures were up to around 40 Celsius. Authorities in Germany have been urging people to conserve water this weekend. The rail operator Deutsche Bahn is reducing its services because the intense heat has caused rail tracks to swell. There's also a growing risk of wildfires. The area of high pressure or heat dome that has brought the extreme temperatures is moving east, allowing temperatures in the UK and Western Europe to fall, with more comfortable days and nights ahead.
1: Darren Bett there. Switzerland has seen the temperature record for June broken for 3 days in a row now. And the heat wave has been causing the country's glaciers to melt unusually quickly, as James Kumarasamy heard from Dr. Matthias Huss, head of glacier monitoring in Switzerland.
5: According to our data, where

0: losing as much water from the Swiss glaciers to fill up one Olympic swimming pool every 6 seconds. And this now lasts for 2 weeks. So as long as this heat wave is ongoing and day and night every 6 seconds.
1: That is a very vivid image. And you have a day in the year, don't you? A tipping point day, if you like.
0: This glacial loss day is going to occur next Monday, most likely. It's the day when all snow reserve accumulated over the winter has been used up, and we're entering the phase where we are losing old ice. So every day from next Monday onwards is really contributing to the unsustainable loss of ice. And this is, of course, worrying because it's very early. It's even before the main part of the summer. So all the rest of the summer will contribute to unsustainable loss.
1: How does this compare to recent years?
0: There is a very clear trend to this day occurring earlier and earlier. We had one record in the year 22, which was shattering all previous records so far. Then this day was still 3 days earlier than this year. However, in all other years, it's normally occurring in late July, in August. It should actually not occur at all if the glacier would be healthy. But we've seen this day occurring always earlier and earlier.
1: Is there any way to get the glacier healthy again?
0: Well, it's snowfall on the one hand, but even more importantly is the temperatures during the summer. And the combination of dry winters and hot summers, this is the worst for the glaciers. So the biggest rivers in Europe are sourcing in the Alps, so the Rhine, the Rhone, the Danube, and all of those are sourced by glacial meltwater and snow meltwater. This has impacts on the transport of goods over the rivers, for the cooling of nuclear power plants, for irrigation. So this water that is coming from the mountains is needed for many aspects.
2: Swiss glaciologist Dr. Matthias Huss speaking with James Kumarasamy. Viktor Orban's policy on LGBT rights was widely considered to be the European Union's most restrictive. Last year, Hungary's then Prime Minister banned Budapest's Pride March, but thousands of people still came out. This year, following Orban's fall from power, Pride supporters in the capital braved high temperatures to march through the capital with a sense of change.
3: People are much more optimistic right now. Like, probably it's because of the political change, but everyone is just so much more uplifted at the moment.
4: So Orban is out of power. So actually what we can feel personally that the government is more or less behind us. So we feel much more support than the last 16 years.
2: Although the new Prime Minister, Peter Maygar, authorised this year's march, the Orban government's pride laws remain on the statute book. Dr. Aaron Demeter from Amnesty International Hungary joined Saturday's march.
5: I think probably for most, this is the first time in 16 years where people are feeling that they are here for something and not against Orban and his unlawful and arbitrary decisions and policy. So I think a lot of people see this year's Budapest Pride as something which is more about the celebration rather than the protest. This year, the police decided to acknowledge the protest, which means that there is not going to be any fine or no procedures against the organizers or the participants. But I have to say that unfortunately, the law is still very much in place, so the legal context hasn't changed. That's something that the new government will have to rectify as soon as possible. I think they have different priorities at this moment, but I'm relatively hopeful that they will do it soon. At least they said that the pride can go on and no one has to fear any kind of repercussion.
2: Dr. Aaron Demeter. The world's chocolate industry earns annual revenues of more than $140 billion, but in recent years production has fallen because of poor harvests of cacao or cocoa beans. But that could change because of new scientific research which has discovered how the plants are pollinated. Apparently, midges, tiny biting flies similar to mosquitoes, are essential to that process. Julian Waterker heard more from the study's lead author, Eliza van de Sande, a PhD student at Vrije University in Brussels.
6: Cacao tree is a tropical tree that grows in warm and humid regions around the equator, between the tropics. In originally comes from rainforests from Central and South America, but today actually most of the cocoa is grown in West and Central Africa. And we make chocolate from the seeds from these large fruit that are called cocoa pods. And those seeds, in turn, we call the beans, cocoa beans.
7: And why do these midges matter so much?
6: If you look at cacao trees, these biting midges are the agents that do this movement of pollen from one flower to the other flower. So you don't have, or any other pollinator, the flower won't get fertilized, so you won't get the seeds, you won't get the fruit, and ultimately you don't get chocolate. That's why they're crucial to the production of cocoa.
7: And in discovering that, what was the process? Because I gather it's quite difficult to see inside the plant where the actual pollination process is happening.
6: Indeed, these midges are incredibly small. They're about 1 millimeter in size because the cacao flower itself is also quite small. It's a little flower that's about as large as your fingernail. So obviously the insect that goes in there needs to be small enough. So what we do is actually we walk around early in the morning when these insects are active in the cacao farms, and we just observe which insects are found on the flowers. And we don't just check which insects were present on the flower. We also wrote down what they were exactly doing. Are they just visiting the reproductive parts of the flowers where pollination is actually happening? Or were they just resting on the petals or walking across it? Then we collected them off the flower and immediately put them under a microscope to examine their bodies for the attachment of pollen.
2: Eliza van der Sande. Let's turn to the World Cup. It's the final day of group games before the tournament gets into the knockout stage. Away from the pitch, the teams will be doing all they can to give themselves the best chance of winning the tournament. The concept of fine margins, focusing on meticulous details or small differences to gain a competitive advantage, is common in most elite sports. But what impact could a new haircut have on a player's performance? Apparently, quite a lot. Many players say a fresh trim plays a vital role in helping them feel good and therefore directly enhances their performance. It's a view shared by celebrity hairstylist Jay Ma, who's being kept busy looking after footballers' hair, including the England team. She spoke to the BBC's Rick Edwards.
8: So just like me and some normal lads.
9: So how many of these normal lads' hair are you doing at the moment?
8: I'm actually moving around different teams, actually. So I was in the Brazilian house as well.
9: Oh, really?
8: Rafinha, also the USA.
9: Do they always tell you exactly what they want?
8: Yeah, it depends. Like, with Rashford, he was very, like, open. He was like, you know, I'm new to this braiding, you freestyle.
9: Yeah.
8: So, and then with Nonny, he kind of knows what he likes. He has a particular style. But they still let me be creative with it and just do it in my own way.
9: Is that your speciality, braiding?
8: Yeah, braiding and also male grooming as well.
9: How did you carve out this niche where you just do really famous sports people?
8: Do you know what? Honestly, I just perfected my craft, came to America, and I guess it's just word of mouth. I've like done the NBA championships, I've done the Olympics, I've done Super Bowl. So like I've done
9: it's
8: all these
9: so
8: sporting
9: funny.
8: Events, but yeah. I know nothing about sports.
9: And you're like, ah!
8: I'm not like starstruck.
9: Kind of on a level.
8: It's nice. They like to have someone as well that's not so starstruck or asking for pictures or asking them questions.
9: If they want to go on the pitch feeling good,
8: exactly.
9: And part of that is looking good, isn't
8: exactly.
9: it?
8: I feel like if you look good, you feel good and you perform well. And that was one of the things with Marcus Rashford's goal. Like, once he scored, everyone just emphasised on the hair.
9: Yeah.
8: They were like, he came with this new vibe and power and confidence, like, in that particular moment. So I felt chuffed.
9: And you were like,
8: that. I was like,
9: that's me, guys, that's me.
8: So that was an epic moment for me.
2: Celebrity hairstylist Jay Ma speaking with Rick Edwards. And staying with the World Cup while we've been on air, Steve Clarke has resigned as Scotland head coach following his team's exit from the tournament. He becomes the second head coach to leave his post at this World Cup. You've been listening to The Newsroom.
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14: We talk about fashion being hot, sports being hot. 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
16: BBC News with Chris Berrow. More than 1,400 people are now confirmed to have died in Venezuela following two earthquakes that struck on Wednesday. Many thousands more are still missing. Rescuers are struggling to reach people trapped under collapsed buildings amid signs of growing public frustration with the Venezuelan government's response. The US military says it's launched a wave of strikes on Iran following a drone attack on a Panama-flagged oil tanker in the Strait of Hormuz. It said it targeted sites including surveillance infrastructure, air defences and drone storage. Nigeria says seven suspected commanders of the Islamist extremist group Boko Haram and the Islamic State group were arrested 9 days ago while returning from the annual Hajj pilgrimage to Saudi Arabia. Officials say the arrests were enabled because of reforms which allow suspects to be tracked more easily. Police in the Pakistani city of Karachi say they fought off a militant attack on the provincial headquarters of a parliamentary unit. A senior official said the insurgents rammed the main gate with a car bomb, which was followed by intense exchanges of gunfire. A heatwave, which scientists say is the most severe ever recorded in Europe, is continuing to sweep across the region, moving eastward. The extreme heat is now hitting countries including the Czech Republic, Poland and Hungary, which expect to experience record temperatures. The cabinet chief of the Argentine president, Javier Milei, has resigned following accusations of illicit enrichment. Manuel Adorni denies criminal wrongdoing, but has admitted failing to declare about $500,000 in income. Football at the World Cup. England have finished top of Group L after beating Panama 2-0. Harry Kane scored the second goal to become England's all-time record goalscorer in the tournament. Croatia defeated Ghana 2-1 to come second in the group. Ghana had already qualified for the knockout stage. And that's the latest world news from the BBC.
13: I'm Sophia Hartley, and this is More Than The Score, the BBC World Service show that tells sports stories from beyond the score sheet. Today, we're looking at what happens when sport and fashion collide. Naomi Osaka is renowned as one of sport's most fashion-conscious stars, and this year she's been turning more heads than ever. Whether it's with a shimmering outfit at the French Open or the jellyfish-inspired ensemble she wore at the Australian Open, complete with a matching hat and parasol. But she's just one of the ways in which the worlds of sport and fashion seem to be growing closer. In the WNBA, for instance, the clothes players wear in the tunnel before games have become a hot topic of discussion, and the fashion world's leading brands are now vying to be worn by the sport's top players. Back in January, we spoke to Sheena Butler-Young from industry news site The Business of Fashion and Melissa Anglesey, the creative director of sportswear firm Suzy Wong, who's created fight gear and ring outfits for some of boxing's biggest names, including Amir Khan and Tyson Fury. What does she make of Naomi Osaka's sense of style?
15: I thought it was beautiful, and I really like the references that she'd done. I think athletes these days, you know, they're inspired and they want to be involved in what they're wearing. They don't just want to be told by a brand, you know, we want you to wear this. They want to be involved in it. I think the reference to the jellyfish was a story that she read to her daughter, and the reference with the butterfly as well that had landed on her when she won the Australian Open. So, yeah, these references mean things to athletes, and I thought it was a beautiful piece.
13: Sheena, I wonder, from a kind of journalist perspective, it created a lot of traffic in the media. Lots of people were talking about it. But as we kind of spoke to there, for Osaka in particular, it was really important, and it's her way of expressing her voice within her sport.
14: Oh, absolutely. I mean, I think Osaka has been known as someone who's sort of shy, like not a media ham, as we call it here in the States. Like, she's never the one that's loud in the post-match interview. Like, she's always presented this reserved exterior. And I think fashion has really been a tool for her, like a vehicle for her to say who she is. In the past, we've seen her do like nods to her cultural heritage and like Asia and Japan and all these interesting things that show not just who she is, but the things she cares about. And I think it's amazing. It's inspiring.
13: I guess as well, with women's fashion in particular, it's really important that women feel comfortable when they're playing sport, because it actually has a direct effect sometimes on how successful they are on the court or on the pitch or in a ring. How much, Melissa, when you are working with athletes, does that come into your design? You want them to feel good, but it's also about allowing them to have a vehicle to success, right?
15: Exactly, yeah. I mean, when we're designing, you know, we've got to consider that boxing isn't necessarily a normal sport. They're also being punched at the same time and running around the ring. So we're trying to work now, especially with, you know, more technical fabrics, and try to influence athletes as well on the benefits of technical fabrics. Although we get a lot of clients that are inspired by, you know, the bigger athletes and inspired by things that they're wearing, you know, big brands like, you know, Goyard, Louis Vuitton, Dior, Gucci, and they want to bring that style into the boxing ring as well.
13: Who have been some of your other clients that you've had a lot of fun with when designing stuff for the ring?
15: I think definitely a fighter like Sonny Edwards. You know, we were able to push boundaries with him, and he was an athlete that was really involved in the process of designing his kit and the meaning behind it as well. It's a solitary sport, I think, sometimes. It's a very lonely sport, but athletes are involved with all cultures and, you know, music, fashion, art, and they want to project their interests as well on what they're wearing now.
13: How much is it give or take? Like, how much do they bring the ideas? Do you take them on? Do you ever have to gently say, I'm not sure on that? Or is it a very kind of open-minded creative space?
15: Initially, it's an open-minded, like, let's get creative with it. What ideas have you got? What ideas have I got? But a lot of them are open to, you know, being not necessarily persuaded, but, you know, steered down the right direction, because we can all have these elaborate things. But, you know, like you say, how the skirt moved for Osaka, you know, we've got to consider that as well in a boxing ring. You know, how does it move? Is it going to weigh heavy when he gets water thrown on him, or she's, you know, she's been punched a few times? You've got to consider all these things.
13: Sheena, we've spoken a lot about why it's important in the present day and how it's culturally significant. But has that always been the case, or have we seen a move towards that even more so in the last 30, 40 years? Because, for example, I'm thinking all the way back to Nike Air Jordans. Like, this is not something new, but it has changed.
14: Oh, it's definitely changed. I think there's a couple things that are at play. For somewhere between 5 to 7 years since these NIL deals, the name, image, and likeness deals, for college athletes here in the USA, they could finally monetize their name, image, and likeness. And you saw athletes like Angel Reese and like Caitlin Clark in college, like becoming fashion phenoms in their own right. That sort of helped move the needle to see these industries sort of intersect more. You also had like social media. There was a time, you mentioned Nike and Adidas. There was a time that if you played a sport at like a professional level, your vehicle into fashion would be a brand like Nike or Adidas offering you a deal. Now these athletes are on social media and they're doing their own collabs, right? I think it's Angel Reese that has a deal with a beauty brand. All of these athletes have their own source of popularity, of engagement with fashion. And I think you're seeing both industries realize that they have to work together to make the most of it, or the athletes will do it on their own anyways.
15: Yeah, and Angel Reese actually walked the catwalk for Victoria's Secret as well.
14: Like a phenomenal moment. Yeah. So you're seeing, these athletes are doing it themselves. And I think sports and fashion as institutions are figuring out how they can get in on it. We talk about fashion being sort of hot, sports being hot. Where they intersect, I think, is hotter now than it's ever been. Like, they're hotter than the separate parts.
15: Luxury brands, they've realized that athletes are a vehicle to push their brands to the masses.
14: You mentioned it already, Melissa, like the Super Bowl, the Australian Open. These are some of the last remaining vestiges of mass appeal and monoculture. And so it makes sense that brands who are are sort of, especially in fashion right now, there's a little bit of a softening in consumer sentiment. Like, they've got to find other ways to speak to consumers and broaden, you know, their appeal and also hopefully some way down the line their sales.
15: Yeah, definitely. And I think with the athleisure business being such, I mean, I think it's worth like $250 billion or something. The luxury brands that were making leather goods or, you know, traditional things have gone in and gone, actually, you know what? We can do a fashion range and they can walk the catwalk. Like, look how many athletes actually walk the catwalk for high fashion houses.
13: And I think this is definitely something that we've seen in football in particular. For example, Arsenal come to mind straight away, because especially on the women's side of it, Leah Williamson, and they take so much pride in their fashion. And then you see how Arsenal as a football club really hone in on that, and then they make collaborations. Is there something in the generation that's coming in, Gen Z or Generation Z, for example, coming in? Athleticism, sport, well-being, running is such an increasing trend, and looking after yourself has become such an important thing for that generation. Is there something in fashion and those brands wanting to tap into athletes to reach that audience, that they're all running marathons now, they're all kind of going off and doing high rocks? Like, it starts at the top, doesn't it? But it definitely does trickle down.
14: Absolutely. And I think we saw it especially with Gen Z, like the beauty tie-in, like beauty, wellness, all of that sort of related. A lot of beauty brands were the first, when those NIL deals for college athletes opened up, a lot of the beauty brands were the first to tap into that, recognizing that it was like a natural evolution of what a partnership could look like. An athlete, a woman athlete that, you know, cares about her appearance, endorsing a beauty brand or even a hair care brand. Think about how a woman has to show up on a court. Melissa mentioned earlier, like, some of the ways that you have to move your body or use your body. Like, do you want your hair slicked back in a bun? Do you want it down? Like, it makes sense. And the other part of that equation, I think, where women are concerned, a lot of the experts that I've spoken to over the past year talk about the challenges of getting women sports to have like the high audience attendance that men's sports have. So like the NBA, a multi-billion, trillion-dollar industry, the WNBA sort of lagging that. And a lot of the powers that be had spent a long time figuring out, how do we get the people watching men's sports to then watch women's sports? And what they recognized was the true opportunity wasn't to get the same audience to come over. It was to tap a new audience. And so that's where that Gen Z equation comes in. That's where women come in. I may not just want to watch a woman play basketball alone. I might want to know what Sabrina Ionescu does for her beauty routine before. I might want to know what she's wearing down that tunnel, maybe more than my male counterpart would.
13: You're listening to More Than the Score from the BBC World Service. I'm Sophia Hartley, and today I'm talking to journalists Sheena Butler-Young and creative director Melissa Anglesey about what happens when sports and fashion collide. I wonder, Melissa, when you see things like the WNBA's tunnel walk in particular, and Sheena, we can talk a little bit more about that, because just before we sat down and had this chat, I was looking at it, because I must admit, it's not something that I had seen loads of. I'd seen snippets here and there. Mm-hmm. I was taken aback by the empowerment, the beauty, the diversity in all the different outfits, the individuality. Is there something in, I know you specialise, Melissa, in boxing, which is an individual sport, but is there something in the fact that when you're in a basketball team or a football team and you're all wearing the same kit, that to be able to have that tunnel walk or to be able to walk into the ring and have something that is so personal to you, how much do you think that impacts the performance then, when you feel truly empowered by what you're wearing?
15: Massively. That is sometimes a make or break of how an athlete feels. And like you say, you know, boxing is an individual sport, so they're used to it. But if you're part of a team, it does empower you, I think, to allow your creative flair and to show that side of you. And I think, like you said before, social media has allowed that. Social media has allowed these stars not just to be athletes, but to be influencers as well. And these tunnel walks have become iconic, and, you know, fashion houses and makeup and hair have tapped into that. And I think these are the markets that they need to, because everybody's got bored of, you know, the same old marketing techniques that used to work in the 90s and the early 2000s.
17: Sheena, is this something that's really positive about the growth of women's sport, that actually marketing and fashion and all the things that a lot of women really care about, as well as sport, are actually being embraced, and it's not about just replicating the success of men's sport? It's not being a binary thing. It means that to be a woman, you can enjoy makeup and you can enjoy doing your hair and fashion, but you can also be a really powerful athlete at the same time.
14: There's massive opportunity there, and I think that's the way to go. I think for a long time, sports has sort of amplified these phenom-like athletes that women didn't necessarily relate to. And I think showing the whole person is actually so important and gives me, like, I've spoken about this did a recent cover story with Kim Kardashian and Nike Skims, the brand that she launched as a collab. And she talked about not seeing herself in a lot of the traditional athlete figures. And like, she wanted to see more like the full person, like she's a mom and maybe also she gets glam in the morning. Like, all of those things I think are important for women to see in other women that are, you know, amazing athletes. But what else are they amazing at? They're also beautiful. They also dress well. Like, I think that's important for us to see and have. And I think it's a massive opportunity for brands if done well, if it doesn't feel like a money grab. I think that's also important. How you get into the conversation in a way that feels authentic as a brand, that's the make or break here. That's the unlock. Like, it has to make sense. We've seen some collabs that don't make sense. We've seen some really funny ones, some things that end up on the clearance rack. But I think if you find the athlete that makes sense for your brand and there's an authentic connection and they sell it in a way that feels real and not like a money grab, I think it could be great holistically for women.
17: The WNBA and these tunnel walks have, as you say, they've become iconic. They're huge on social media. Melissa, I wonder, from maybe a UK perspective or a European perspective, is there anything that you would like to see, for example, in how they've approached fashion and sport that you could see translating really well into sports in Europe?
15: Yeah, I think you do see it at football, don't you? Because, you know, look at the French team, like when they turn up, it's like a catwalk. so you do see it in Europe, especially in France. And you see footballers, you know, with nice clothes turning up to the training ground, things like that. But these tunnel walks definitely are iconic in America. And I just don't know if European culture is quite ready for that just yet.
17: Sheena, would you agree with that America is kind of maybe a little bit more bold when it comes to their fashion statements?
14: I like the word bold. I think that's a good word for it. Listen, I like this phrase. There's like a psychological phrase called in-cloth cognition. Have you heard it? It's this idea that just if you look good, you feel good. And there's like an actual like mental connection between the exterior and the interior. I think for, you know, whether or not Naomi is pushing the envelope to inspire people or to change something over in Europe, I think that matters less than her just feeling good about herself. If that's what it takes for her to go out on the court and crush it and own the moment, I think it's good for the individual. And hopefully at some point down the line, it creates some kind of systemic change or openness around diversity and inclusion. But for now, I think if she feels good, I think it's a win.
17: I know when I wake up and I actually make an effort with what I put on, I always feel a bit better about myself. So I like that. I'm gonna take that with me and tell people about
14: in-cloth cognition.
17: That's my favorite. Absolutely. Yes. I really like that phrase. Finally then, to the both of you, we've seen so many different collaborations. As you said, Sheena, not all work, but how do you want to see the industries evolve together? Is there anything that you want to see next?
15: I mean, I think they're both working together. And I think, you know, I see fashion, it's just an art. You know, things like this evolve with time and changes in the world and what's going on. And I think you'll just see that continues. And obviously the influences will go globally as well, because we kind of do look to Americans to see what they're doing and how they're putting a show on or making a film, or and then it filters down. So I definitely think it will just be free flowing and continue. And I think there's blurred lines between fashion and athletes now, and those are being broken.
14: I would sort of channel what Melissa just said. I think there's so much runway for more collaboration. I think if collaboration between sports and fashion are done in a way that amplifies the voice and the individuality of the athlete, I think there's many different ways that this can go well. I think it can be unifying in uncertain times, and uncertain means all kinds of things. Like in fashion, there's economic downturn, softening of sales, in the broader world, there's a lot of geopolitical unrest and all of those issues. I think if bringing these industries together has a unifying effect, I think it could be beautiful.
13: That was Sheena Butler-Young from the Business of Fashion and Melissa Anglesey, creative director of Suzy Wong, talking to me, Sophia Hartley, for More Than The Score back in January this year. Tune in again next Saturday when we'll be asking what makes a major tournament major. And this summer, the More Than The Score podcast takes you inside the Men's Football World Cup. 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

0: You're listening to Sporting Witness on the BBC World Service with me, Tim O'Callaghan. In 2000, one of the world's best footballers suffered an injury to his knee that threatened to end his career at the age of just 24. 2 years later, he would go on to score 8 goals in 7 games and help Brazil win a record 5th World Cup. His name was Ronaldo Nazário, or just Ronaldo, Il Fenomeno.
1: My name is Newton Petrone Vilardo Jr. I am a physiotherapist.
0: And that is the man who helped to bring him back from a potential career-ending injury to score the winning goals in a World Cup final.
1: I think Ronaldo is like a phoenix. When everyone thought he was finished, he was able to come back.
0: We'll get back to what that injury was in just a moment. Ronaldo began his career at the Brazilian club Cruzeiro in 1993, scoring 34 goals in 34 games. He had explosive power, lightning quick speed and an abundance of skills. He moved to Europe in 1994 when he was just 18 years old and moved through 3 clubs in quick succession: Dutch side PSV Eindhoven, Spanish giants Barcelona and Italian side Inter Milan. Nilton first met him when he was playing at PSV, when he first showed signs of knee issues and was recovering from surgery.
1: He'd had surgery for a growth disease called Osgood-Schlatter. And then he called Romário, who was in Flamengo at the time. I was with Romário at Flamengo Futebol Clube.
0: Romário being Brazil's 1994 World Cup winner and World Player of the Year.
1: So he talked to Romário and talked to the president of Flamengo to ask the permission for him to go to Brazil to be treated with me during this period, because he was not going to be able to play during the Olympics of that year.
0: After rehabilitation with Nilton, Ronaldo was able to play for Brazil at the 1996 Olympics. But because of the speed at which he played football, Nilton believes that more knee problems were always inevitable.
1: As an athlete, Ronaldo is among the greatest in terms of his physical ability. But the tendon suffers a lot when you have a sudden change of direction, changing direction at high speed.
0: Which was a trademark move for Ronaldo. In 1998, he was named the best player in the world, and at that summer's World Cup in France, he scored 4 goals as part of a Brazil side who looked destined to retain the trophy they had won 4 years earlier. But when the team sheet for the final against France was presented to the world's media, he wasn't playing. And then 45 minutes later, he was. The BBC's John Motson was in his element in the pre-match build-up.
2: The scenes in the commentary boxes for the last 45 minutes have been absolute mayhem and chaos, because the first sheet which you showed, which allegedly now is wrong, which said that Ronaldo would not play, came up into the commentary boxes about 40 minutes ago, and the response was incredible. There were journalists and commentators racing around trying to find out the truth behind it. First of all, they thought it was a knee injury. Then somebody said Zagallo had dropped him. Then it was all a mistake. And then we were told it was definitely true. And then suddenly, here's the new team sheet. This came up about 10 minutes ago. My colleague Ray Stubbs raced across to ask Pelé, of all people, what the news was. He was absolutely bewildered by the whole experience. And here's the second team sheet, which says Ronaldo plays and Edmundo is a substitute.
0: It was revealed years later that Ronaldo had suffered a convulsive fit hours before the final, and after tests had said he felt fine to play, but he looked a shadow of himself in the match and France beat Brazil 3-0. Fast forward a year and Ronaldo had suffered another knee injury playing for Inter Milan, a partial rupture of his patella tendon, which is the connective tissue that runs in front of your kneecap. He had surgery in France with a specialist to repair it.
1: Every month, we would go through a review of him and we would have a new consultation. Then, when he arrived in the 5th month with all the exams ready, he didn't have any muscle imbalance. He was already training at top speed and Dr. Salent allowed him to play.
0: Ronaldo made his comeback as a substitute in the Italian Cup final against Lazio on the 12th of April, 2000.
1: And then he gets into Lazio game, the famous game that the whole world saw. And then he makes a move, and the tendon can't stand it. Then it explodes, and the knee goes into the middle of the leg, in the center of the thigh.
0: Were you there in the stadium, Nilton, when he suffered the injury? Did you know straight away how bad it was?
1: I knew it because when I went into the field with the doctor from Inter, Dr. Volpi, we quickly saw that the patella, the kneecap, had gone up in the middle of the thigh.
0: This time, it's a full rupture of his patella tendon. More surgery follows and Nilton is in charge of Ronaldo's recovery.
1: It was the biggest challenge I've ever had in my career. There was no one who had ever played football again at a high level with that injury. And we didn't have a parameter, because when you have a parameter, you say, look, there is that case there that came back to play. Then you try to align to that case there, but there was none. So everything was very new and challenging in a very complex injury.
0: One of the priorities was to regain flexibility in Ronaldo's knee, as the injury had stopped him from being able to bend it properly.
1: So the focus was aimed at biomechanics and regeneration of the area of tendon that was restored in surgery. And there was a variety of methods that we used, from electrotherapy to thermotherapy to hydrotherapy.
3: A termoterapia, a hidroterapia.
1: It's like we're making a suit, right? You put the exact measurement, the sewing, correct it when there is something wrong. And our main goal was for him to return to football again, to football at a high level, because he made it very clear that he wanted to return. And that if he were to return, it was to a high level. It was 8 or 9 hours of treatment per day.
0: Ronaldo described this time as the biggest torture he has ever been through. The injury forced him to miss the entire 2000-2001 season for Inter Milan. He started pre-season training at the club, but struggled with muscle injuries after so long without playing. He made his return to the team in December 2001 against Brescia.
1: He scored a goal, turned around and came to hug me. And when he hugged me, we hadn't noticed the whole stadium. We were clapping, even Brescia's fans. It was really moving. When we got home at night, when we went back to Milan, he called me and said, have you seen the TV? When he scored, it was broadcast in all the other stadiums, and all the fans of all the teams clapped and applauded his return.
0: Ronaldo achieved his ultimate goal that season of being selected for Brazil's squad at the 2002 World Cup in Japan and South Korea. What he did there was nothing short of remarkable. He scored 8 goals in 7 games as Brazil lifted their 5th World Cup. Nilton didn't work with the Brazilian Football Federation, so he stayed at home for the tournament. But he was there when Ronaldo returned to Brazil to celebrate the title.
1: We cried a lot. It's like we were having our own baby, because it was 9 months of rehabilitation and 9 hours a day. It was like this was inside us, and then it came to fruition. So it was really emotional.
0: Nilton Petroni worked with Ronaldo Nazario from 1996 until 2003. He's now the general coordinator of physiotherapy at Fluminense Football Club in Brazil. He was speaking to me, Tim O'Callaghan.
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4: Say in Central and South America and so on. Replace it with fascists, like literal fascists, with the Hugo Boss uniforms and everything. So that's the thing. Be careful what you wish for, I suppose.

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1: BBC News with Chris Barrow. More than 1,400 people are now confirmed dead in Venezuela following the two earthquakes that struck on Wednesday. Thousands more are missing and rescuers are struggling to reach people trapped under collapsed buildings. The interim President Delcy Rodriguez, who served as Vice President to Nicolas Maduro, was booed when she visited a ruined neighbourhood in Caracas. Our senior international correspondent, Orla Guirin, is at the site of collapsed buildings in the capital.
2: Two things are very striking here. One is that people are saying, where is the state? Where are the Venezuelan authorities? I think another question is, where are the Americans? Back in January, President Trump sent his forces sweeping in here in the dead of the night. They seized Nicolas Maduro and removed him to the United States. President Trump has been bragging about his degree of control here. But if he has so much control, many are wondering, where are the American troops? Where are the American rescue teams?
1: The US military says it's launched a wave of strikes on Iran following a drone attack on a Panama-flagged oil tanker in the Strait of Hormuz. It said it targeted surveillance infrastructure, air defences and drone storage. Shortly afterwards, Kuwait said its air defences were confronting hostile missiles and drones. Here's James Reed.
3: These are the latest in a series of tit-for-tat attacks that are threatening to unravel the peace deal signed last week. Each side has accused the other of failing to uphold the ceasefire. President Trump followed up the US strikes with bellicose rhetoric on social media, saying the US may be forced to militarily complete the job it started. If that happens, he added, the Islamic Republic of Iran will no longer exist. Mr. Trump has made such threats before, but so far there's been no sign Iran is intimidated.
1: Police in the Pakistani city of Karachi say they've repulsed an attack on the provincial headquarters of a paramilitary unit. A senior official said militants rammed the main gate with an explosives-laden vehicle, triggering gunfire. The latest is Anbarasa Natarajan.
4: The main target was the provincial headquarters of the Pakistani Rangers unit. The shootout lasted for around 15 minutes. There is no official confirmation on casualty figures. A little-known Islamist militant group, Jamaatul Ahrar, said it carried out the attack. Attacks in Pakistan's major cities have become increasingly rare, but a surge in militancy in regions bordering Afghanistan has raised concerns that violence could return to the cities.
1: Nigeria says seven suspected commanders of Islamist extremist groups were arrested as they returned from the annual Hajj pilgrimage in Saudi Arabia. The Interior Minister said the men, detained 9 days ago in the north of the country, included members of Boko Haram and the West African branch of the Islamic State group. World news from the BBC. The cabinet chief of the Argentine president, Javier Milei, has resigned following accusations of illicit enrichment. Manuel Adorni denies criminal wrongdoing, but admitted failing to declare about $500,000 in income. He claimed the funds came from an unexpected inheritance and a cryptocurrency investment. Five people were injured when a car was driven into shoppers on a busy street in London. Three were taken to hospital after the incident in Ealing, in the west of the British capital. Footage showed bystanders trying to stop the car as it sped away. The Somali-born driver was stopped a short time later. Tens of thousands of people braved the heat to attend Hungary's first Pride March since Viktor Orban lost power. The right-wing former Prime Minister banned the event in Budapest last year. His policies on LGBT rights were widely considered as the European Union's most restrictive. Hungary's new Prime Minister, Peter Modzsor, authorised this year's march. At the World Cup, England have finished top of Group L after beating Panama 2-0. Harry Kane scored the second goal to become England's all-time record goalscorer in the tournament. The BBC's Annabel Rackham has been speaking to fans who were watching in South London.
5: I have been with the fans all night. What were your impressions? I mean, Harry Kane was obviously the main man tonight.
6: First half, quite boring, typical England. But I mean, against a weak Panama side, I think we persisted and then we scored the goals we need to score.
7: Results are the most important thing, right? So it's like, okay, yeah, the last two performances have been great, but we've got finished top of the group. That was the most important thing today. That's all that we really needed to do. Now we've got an easier run next couple of games.
6: the fact that we won tonight puts us in a good stead for the rest of the competition. So I'm hoping that gets us an easier way to the final.
1: Croatia defeated Ghana 2-1 to come second in the group. And that's the latest BBC News.
8: You're listening to the newsroom from the BBC World Service with me, Pete Ross. As Venezuela enters the fourth day since the two earthquakes that have devastated the country, rescuers are racing against time as the likely window of opportunity to find people alive is closing. More than 1,400 people are now known to have died, but the true figure is thought to be higher. Tens of thousands are still missing, and first responders warn that with every hour that passes, survivability reduces.
9: We are here in Chacao, Miranda State, working non-stop since last night, and have recovered the body of a woman with her dog in her arms. The dog came out alive, but the woman unfortunately died.
10: They say there are people who are still alive, but it seems there's not enough machinery and equipment to clear all this rubble. I ask, please, to send people who are capable of helping us and that they don't stop searching, because we still hope our loved ones come out alive.
8: The coastal state of La Guaira was one of the areas hardest hit, and there's been growing frustration at the pace of the government response there. Families and volunteers have spent days pulling survivors and bodies from the rubble as they wait for specialist equipment to arrive. The Venezuelan authorities were not prepared for a disaster of this scale, as we heard from our senior international correspondent, Orla Guerin, in the capital, Caracas.
2: This country has been running on empty for years. Under the control of President Nicolas Maduro, the economy was basically run into the ground through mismanagement, through corruption. People have suffered years of hyperinflation. One young Venezuelan here has just said to me, a monthly salary would not buy you one packet of medication. So if this was a test for the Venezuelan state, it's a test it could only fail. Where we are standing now, there is a big operation going on still, but this is to try to recover bodies, not to find the living. Hope of that is gone at this particular place. Now, about seven bodies have been taken out so far today. We saw one of those being recovered about an hour ago. It was a very moving moment. The body was found. It was lifted gently from the rubble. It was covered very carefully and placed on a stretcher and carried away by rescue workers with as much dignity as they could provide in a situation like this.
8: Orla Guerin there. Also in Caracas is our reporter Vanessa Silva. Earlier, she visited a hospital in the capital.
11: We saw people in the hospital looking for the loved ones as a missing people, grabbing hope that they can be found alive. In the hospitals, you can see picture of people missing. You can see a list of names of the people injured that were taken to these places. I spoke with a man that were looking for a 14-year-old boy. And they say they create like a team, the family, going to different points to try to figure out if they found him. But when he was there, they received a call telling them that there is a huge possibility that they found the body, but the conditions of the body that they couldn't recognize it at the moment. So they say, well, maybe it's him, but maybe we still have a chance to find him alive. Another man were looking for a cousin of his wife. He says that he came from Miami the same day on the earthquake, and they were driving to a hotel in La Guaira State, and these earthquakes happened, and they were trapped there. But in this case, his relative was missing.
8: And how are hospitals coping?
11: Well, in this hospital that I visit, I spoke with a doctor there. He says that in this case, they have supplies and they were not collapses. I can see also people coming with supplies, making donations to the hospital. We wanted to go inside the hospital and try to speak with people injured, maybe with small fractures, someone that give our testimony. But still, the authorities in Venezuela are not allowing journalists to go inside hospitals, or at least in my case, it was not possible for me. The conditions of hospitals here are not the best ones after years of crisis, of course.
8: Do you think Venezuelans are think that the response from the authorities and the government has been adequate up to this point?
11: Honestly, what I think is like nobody is prepared for a double earthquake like the one that we have, and especially the areas that were hit. So it requires a lot of logistic process to deal with a situation like this one. And with the hours, they just realize how complicated this is going to be.
8: Vanessa Silva. The UN says it now has 39 international search and rescue teams in Venezuela, and more specialists are on the way. Among them is Jay McNeil. He's been telling Carolyn Wyatt about the equipment he and his team will be using on the ground.
12: We bring a huge amount of technical search and rescue equipment, so tools that will help us to find people who may be trapped quite deep within a pile of rubble, and then will help us extricate them. You know, we use like seismic detectors, like a vibraphone, which are incredible pieces of equipment. You know, when you're trained to use them, you know how to use them well. You can hear the most minuscule of movement, you know, sometimes many meters down. We use thermal imaging cameras. We sometimes use drones to cover a large area. And we also use a huge amount of tools for actually then, you know, getting inside that damaged structure as deep as we need to go to then get out whoever we find trapped there.
13: How dangerous a job is it for rescuers like you? What are the risks you need to be careful of?
12: It's a really difficult thing to think about for us, I guess. You know, we all go into this work because we care about people. And, you know, I always think that if this was my family or someone I loved, I would want someone to be going to find them and going to get them. That's kind of motivates us through the risk, I think. So we train incredibly well. We're trained in the sort of spaces that we go into. We're trained to manage the risks in as much as you can. You know, if there's an aftershock and you're inside a collapsed structure, it's inherently unstable. So there's always danger. We work incredibly closely as a team. You know, we train month after month, year after year, so that we, you know, we know each other and how to look after each other really well. But there's security risks often that we face in countries. There's risks from animals and diseases and, you know, and climate. So it's no small undertaking, but ultimately I just keep thinking I would want someone to be going.
13: And what are the chances of finding survivors after those first 72 hours?
12: It's not uncommon, not by a long shot. So, you know, it really does happen. Quite a while back in Haiti, I think there was a rescue that was about 2 weeks after the initial quake. So it really depends on the conditions, you know, in the country. It depends on things like temperature. It depends on where people are trapped in a structure and how much space they have to move in. Some people might have access to water through rain filtering in. That can keep people going. Or they might be trapped somewhere where they've got access to food. So I personally would want to make sure across all the teams that deploy, we had covered everything that was collapsed to make sure there was no one trapped.
8: Jay McNeil. To the Middle East. The US says its forces have struck multiple targets in Iran at President Trump's direction. In a post on Truth Social just before we came on air earlier, Donald Trump warned that Iran would no longer exist if Washington decided to further escalate its action. The strikes were in response to a drone attack on an oil tanker near the Strait of Hormuz. It's the latest challenge to a fragile interim peace agreement with Iran and the US reached earlier this month. Mark Kincaid is a retired US Marine colonel, now senior advisor with the Center of Strategic and International Studies. He gave us his assessment of the situation.
14: We're in this tit-for-tat dynamic where the Iranians struck a ship, the United States responded bombing at Iranian positions, the Iranians responded by striking another ship and possibly Bahrain. We've struck them again. The Iranians always respond. You're going to see another strike. Not clear how we get out of this dynamic because the two sides disagree about the strait. There are two problems with this ceasefire, particularly regarding the strait, but also with nuclear weapons. That is, the United States saw this as a means to negotiations, but the United States also announced its view of what had been agreed to. And Iran has said consistently with regard to the strait, that is not what they agreed to. The United States said that there would be free flow of traffic. Iran said no, it has authority over the strait, and any ships going through the strait would need its authorization. We're seeing that played out now with missiles rather than at the bargaining table. The United States, you know, might escalate in the strait. They might.

0: from the BBC Weather Centre has this report.
1: The record-breaking heat in Western Europe is coming to an end this weekend, but large parts of the continent are still enduring some searing temperatures. In France, after records were broken earlier in the week, there's been disruption to transport and power plants, while many schools have closed and public events cancelled. Some areas banned the sale of alcohol. It's a similar picture in Italy, where the health ministry has issued a red alert in 18 cities, including Rome and Venice. June temperature records have been broken in Switzerland and Luxembourg, the Netherlands and Belgium, where temperatures were up to around 40 Celsius. Authorities in Germany have been urging people to conserve water this weekend. The rail operator Deutsche Bahn is reducing its services because the intense heat has caused rail tracks to swell. There's also a growing risk of wildfires. The area of high pressure or heat dome that has brought the extreme temperatures is moving east, allowing temperatures in the UK and Western Europe to fall, with more comfortable days and nights ahead.
0: Down in Bet there. Switzerland has seen the temperature record for June broken for 3 days in a row, and the heatwave has been causing the country's glaciers to melt unusually quickly, as James Kumarasamy heard from Dr. Matthias Hoss, head of glacier monitoring in Switzerland.
2: According to our data, we're losing as much water from the Swiss glaciers to fill up one Olympic swimming pool every 6 seconds. And this now lasts for 2 weeks. So as long as this heat wave is ongoing and day and night, every 6 seconds.
3: That is a very vivid image. And you have a day in the year, don't you? A tipping point day, if you like.
2: This glacial loss day is going to occur next Monday, most likely. It's the day when all snow reserve accumulated over the winter has been used up, and we're entering the phase where we are losing old ice. So every day from next Monday onwards is really contributing to the unsustainable loss of ice. And this is, of course, worrying because it's very early. It's even before the main part of the summer. So all the rest of the summer will contribute to unsustainable loss.
3: How does this compare to recent years?
2: There is a very clear trend to this day occurring earlier and earlier. We had one record in the year 22, which was shattering all previous records so far. Then this day was still 3 days earlier than this year. However, in all other years, it's normally occurring in late July, in August. It should actually not occur at all if the glacier would be healthy. But we've seen this day occurring always earlier and earlier.
3: Is there any way to get the glacier healthy again?
2: Well, it's snowfall on the one hand, but even more importantly is the temperatures during the summer. And the combination of dry winters and hot summers, this is the worst for the glaciers. So the biggest rivers in Europe are sourcing in the Alps, so the Rhine, the Rhone, the Danube, and all of those are sourced by glacial meltwater and snow meltwater. This has impacts on the transport of goods over the rivers, for the cooling of nuclear power plants, for irrigation. So this water that is coming from the mountains is needed for many aspects.
0: Swiss glaciologist Dr. Matthias Hoss. 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Still to come.
4: Everyone is just so much more uplifted.
5: What we can feel personally, we feel much more support than the last 16 years.
0: New optimism in Hungary as thousands of Pride supporters take to the streets for the first time since Viktor Orban's fall from power. It was one of the most brazen attacks on Pakistan's commercial capital, Karachi. Insurgents armed with guns and explosives tried to storm a key security forces compound in the centre of the city late on Saturday. Three soldiers and at least three of the militants are said to have been killed. This man witnessed what happened.
6: We were sitting at home having tea when we heard a loud explosion. The blast was so powerful our wooden staircase almost shifted from its place. I immediately went to look for my son, who's usually outside playing with other children. When I reached the gate, I saw that the situation was very serious. There was intense gunfire coming from the Rangers' headquarters, and I was frightened by the sound of the shooting. After finding my son, I quickly brought him back home. Later, watching from a safe distance, we heard two or three more explosions from inside the area.
0: Our global affairs reporter Ambarasanaetirajan has been following developments.
7: What we understand is the attack by suspected Islamist militants began with an explosives-laden vehicle being rammed into the front gate of the provincial headquarters of the paramilitary force called the Pakistani Rangers. And that triggered

0: a gunfight between security forces and the militants. And then soon after that, officials rushed in more reinforcements to surround this area. Eyewitness accounts said there was a loud explosion that was followed by heavy exchange of fire in Karachi city. It was late in the evening. It went on for a couple of hours, but a major attack like this has come up as a wake-up call for the Pakistani authorities.
1: You describe it as a wake-up call, but how unusual is this kind of attack?
0: Even though we have been seeing several attacks in northwest Pakistan in Khyber Pakhtunkhwa province, allegedly by the TTP, the Tehrik-e-Taliban militants, and also the Baloch ethnic rebels in Balochistan province, hundreds of soldiers have been killed in the past few years. Attacks on big cities have come down in recent years because of various military operations. The last time the incident happened in Karachi was in October 2024, and in that attack, two Chinese nationals were killed. But again, Karachi is a mega metropolis with millions of people. So this has come as a surprise for the authorities because the city has been relatively calm apart from the regional local level violence. So the fact that the government will be investigating how the suspected militants have managed to get through, because it's also one of the well-defended, protected cities to come into the near the regional headquarters of the paramilitary unit. So it may be of concern to the authorities because it is now moving into the city.
1: I'm Barasan Etirajan. Viktor Orban's policy on LGBT rights was widely considered to be the European Union's most restrictive. Last year, Hungary's then Prime Minister banned Budapest's Pride March, but thousands of people still came out. This year, following Orban's fall from power, Pride supporters in the capital braved high temperatures to march through the capital with a sense of change.
2: People are much more optimistic right now. Like, probably it's because of the political change, but everyone is just so much more uplifted at the moment.
3: So Orban is out of power. So actually what we can feel personally that the government is more or less behind us. So we feel much more support than the last 16 years.
1: Although the new Prime Minister, Peter Modul, authorised this year's march, the Orban government's pride laws remain on the statute book. Dr. Aaron Demeter from Amnesty International Hungary joined Saturday's march.
4: I think probably for most, this is the first time in 16 years where people are feeling that they are here for something and not against Orban and his unlawful and arbitrary decisions and policy. So I think a lot of people see this year's Budapest Pride as something which is more about the celebration rather than the protest. This year, the police decided to acknowledge the protest, which means that there is not going to be any fine or no procedures against the organizers or the participants. But I have to say that unfortunately, the law is still very much in place, so the legal context hasn't changed. That's something that the new government will have to rectify as soon as possible. I think they have different priorities at this moment, but I'm relatively hopeful that they will do it soon. At least they said that the pride can go on and no one has to fear any kind of repercussion.
1: Dr. Aaron Demeter. The world's chocolate industry earns usual on annual revenues of more than $140 billion, but in recent years production has fallen because of poor harvests of cacao or cocoa beans. But that could change because of new scientific research which has discovered how the plants are pollinated. Apparently, midges, those tiny biting flies similar to mosquitoes, are essential to that process. Julian Waterker heard more from the study's lead author, Eliza van de Sand, a PhD student at Vrije University in Brussels.
5: Cacao tree is a tropical tree that grows in warm and humid regions around the equator, between the tropics. Originally comes from rainforests from Central and South America, but today actually most of the cocoa is grown in Western Central Africa. And we make chocolate from the seeds from these large fruit that are called cocoa pods. And those seeds, in turn, we call the beans, cocoa beans.
6: And why do these midges matter so much?
5: If you look at cacao trees, these biting midges are the agents that do this movement of pollen from one flower to the other flower. So you don't have, or any other pollinator, the flower won't get fertilized, so you won't get the seeds, you won't get the fruit, and ultimately you don't get chocolate. That's why they're crucial to the production of cocoa.
6: And in discovering that, what was the process? Because I gather it's quite difficult to see inside the plant, where the actual pollination process is happening.
5: Indeed, these midges are incredibly small. They're about 1 millimeter in size, because the cacao flower itself is also quite small. It's a little flower that's about as large as your fingernail. So obviously the insect that goes in there needs to be small enough. So what we do is actually we walk around early in the morning when these insects are active in the cacao farms, and we just observe which insects are found on the flowers. And we don't just check which insects were present on the flower. We also wrote down what they were exactly doing. Were they just visiting the reproductive parts of the flowers where pollination is actually happening? Or were they just resting on the petals or walking across it? Then we collected them off the flower and immediately put them under a microscope to examine their bodies for the attachment of pollen.
1: Elise van de Sande. Let's turn to the World Cup. It's the final day of group games before the tournament gets into the knockout stage. Away from the pitch, teams will be doing all they can to give themselves the best chance of winning the tournament. But could a new haircut improve a player's performance? Many players think so. You might have noticed several of them sporting a fresh cut this tournament, including England's Marcus Rashford, who gained attention on social media for his new style. Celebrity hairstylist Jay Ma has been looking after several players' hair. She told the BBC's Rick Edwards that it helped that she wasn't much of a football fan and didn't know who many of them were.
7: It's just like me and some normal lads.
8: So how many of these normal lads' hair are you doing at the moment?
7: I'm actually moving around different teams, actually. So I was in the Brazilian house as well.
8: Oh, really?
7: And yeah, Rafina, also the USA.
8: Do they always tell you exactly what they want?
7: Yeah, it depends. Like with Rashford, he was very like open. He was like, you know, I'm new to this braiding, you freestyle.
8: Yeah.
7: So, and then with Nonny, he kind of knows what he likes. He has a particular style, but they still let me be creative with it and just do it in my own way.
8: Is that your speciality, braiding?
7: Yeah, braiding and also male grooming as well.
8: How did you carve out this niche where you just do really famous sports people?
7: Do you know what? Honestly, I just perfected my craft, came to America, and I guess it's just word of mouth. I've like done the NBA championships, I've done the Olympics, I've done Super Bowl. So like I've done
8: it's
7: all these
8: so
7: sporting
8: funny.
7: Events, but yeah. I know nothing about sports.
8: And you're like, ah,
7: I'm not like starstruck.
8: Kind of on a level.
7: Yeah,
8: yeah,
7: so
8: yeah,
7: it's nice. They like to have someone as well that's not so starstruck or asking for pictures or asking them questions.
8: If they want to go on the pitch feeling good,
7: exactly.
8: And part of that is looking good, isn't
7: exactly.
8: it?
7: I feel like if you look good, you feel good and you perform well. And that was one of the things with Marcus Rashford's goal. Like, once he scored, everyone just emphasised on the hair.
8: Yeah.
7: They were like, he came with this new vibe and power and confidence, like, in that particular moment. So I felt chuffed.
8: And you were like,
7: that. I was like,
8: that's me, guys, that's me.
7: So that was an epic moment for me.
1: Celebrity hairstylist Jay Ma speaking to the BBC's Rick Edwards there. I wonder if a new fresh cut might help me, but that's things to wonder on. If you want more information on the World Cup, you can go to our website. There are games just finishing between Portugal and Colombia. This has been the Newsroom. Thanks for listening.
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10: For decades, science believed our closest animal relatives could help us better understand ourselves. We explore where science meets ethics through the life of one chimpanzee called Sheba.
11: For many years, Sheba had to endure a lot of things that were not fair and were not right and needed to be changed.
10: Her story sheds light on the dark side of primate experimentation.
11: It's like prison. But worse, thrown in the back of a truck, driven to New York, and you wake up in that room.
10: I'm zoologist Charlotte Unabrook. Join me as we examine how one chimpanzee's story helped change the course of research. We ask, we may have the need, but do we have the right?
12: Sheba, just like us, in half an hour.
13: Hello, I'm Claudia Hammond. Health Check is coming up after the news, when we'll be examining the evidence for the extra procedures that some clinics offer to people having fertility treatment. Are patients sometimes paying thousands of dollars for unproven methods? New research from Australia can tell us. Will African countries sign up to a new charter opposing comprehensive sex education and sexual and reproductive rights? And the residents of a Chilean city improving their well-being, relaxing in the wetlands.
1: BBC News with Pete Ross. More than 1,400 people are confirmed dead in Venezuela, and many thousands remain missing following two earthquakes that struck on Wednesday. Rescue crews are continuing to search for survivors believed to be trapped under collapsed buildings. There is growing public frustration with the government's response. The US says it's launched a wave of strikes on Iran after a drone attack on a Panama-flagged oil tanker in the Strait of Hormuz. The military said it hit targets including surveillance infrastructure, air defences and drone storage. Shortly afterwards, Kuwait, which hosts US bases, said its air defences were confronting a drone and missile attack. Nigeria says seven suspected commanders of the Islamist extremist groups Boko Haram and the Islamic State were arrested 9 days ago while returning from the annual Hajj pilgrimage to Saudi Arabia. Officials say the arrests were enabled because of reforms which allow suspects to be tracked more easily. Pakistani police say they fought off a militant attack on the provincial headquarters of a paramilitary unit in Karachi. Assailants reportedly rammed the main gate with a car bomb, which was followed by intense exchange of gunfire. The cabinet chief of the Argentine president, Javier Milei, has resigned following accusations of illicit enrichment. Manuel Adorni denies criminal wrongdoing, but has admitted failing to declare his income. Federal investigators are now looking into how he paid for luxury family holidays. Tens of thousands of people braved the heat to attend Hungary's first Pride March since Viktor Orban lost power. Large crowds danced through Budapest waving rainbow flags. Although the new Prime Minister, Péter Modrý, authorised this year's march, he has yet to overturn his predecessor's conservative laws on Pride. And in football, England have finished top of Group L after beating Panama 2-0 in the World Cup. Croatia defeated Ghana. That's all the latest BBC News.
13: Hello, I'm Claudia Hammond. Welcome to Health Check from the BBC, the show where we examine the latest health stories from around the world and ask what we can learn for our own health. Today, new research reveals that the extra and often pricey procedures some clinics offer alongside fertility treatment aren't always backed up by evidence. And from China, could fecal transplants really help antidepressants to work better in the future? And to help me for the whole show today, joining us from Ghana, I have genitourinary consultant and HRV expert, Dr. Vanessa Appiah. And you'll have the honour later on, Vanessa, of explaining exactly what fecal transplants are. But what else do you have for us?
14: Okay, that's lovely to speak. I'm looking forward to that. But I'm also going to be talking about a draft charter that's happening between some African countries about sexual and reproductive health rights and how they're viewed as foreign ideologies, and also just hearing more about withheld contraceptives that have been expired and the impact that that is having in sub-Saharan Africa as well.
13: Yeah, so that's a whole pile of contraceptives that are stuck in Belgium at the moment. And we'll hear from the Chileans finding peace and improving their well-being in a city's wetlands. Now, imagine you are longing to start a family. Perhaps you've been trying to have a baby for a few years with no luck. So you sign up to an expensive and uncertain course of in vitro fertilisation, or IVF. And that's the fertility treatment where an egg is fertilised with sperm in a test tube and implanted into the womb. Now, the success rate per cycle of IVF is only 30 to 40%, and that decreases with age. Now imagine that the clinic providing the service offers you an add-on, an optional extra treatment that may improve your chances of having a baby. What would you do? Is it worth it? Well, a new review from Australia of all the best research from around the world has found that many of these add-ons have no effect on fertility or remain unproven. Yet, just in Australia, the UK and New Zealand, more than 70% of IVF patients do pay for one or more add-on during IVF. Dr. Sarah Lenson, who's a senior research fellow at the University of Melbourne, led the research, which has just been published this week, in the journal The Lancet Obstetrics, Gynaecology and Women's Health. And I asked her how expensive these add-ons are.
15: The cost really varies depending on the add-on. So, you know, down one end of the spectrum, we have things like aspirin or over-the-counter medications that might be quite low cost. And at the other end of the spectrum, we can have add-ons like genetic testing of embryos for aneuploidy or specific endometrial receptivity tests that can cost thousands of dollars or pounds. And often for patients who are already paying a lot of money for IVF in different settings, forking out extra money for these add-ons might be costing them the opportunity to have further IVF in the future, which might be what they need to reach their family goals. So costs is a big one. A number of these add-ons also have side effects, and there's also other sort of practical considerations that patients might need to take into account. Some of these add-ons mean a delay to starting their treatment or having the next embryo transfer. So there are a lot of considerations that go into whether to use these options.
13: And so you wanted to know what the evidence is for these different sorts of add-ons. And you've looked all around the world for the best studies. Where in the world have you found studies?
15: So we included 85 different trials in our analysis, and they really were from all over the world. So we had a number of studies from Asia, from Europe, from the Middle East, the UK, North America, South America, Australia. So we really did have a sort of melting pot of research.
13: And you actually ended up excluding almost half of the studies that you'd found. Is the implication then that some studies have just been deliberately fabricated to make things look more successful and effective than they are?
15: Yes. So when we're looking at research trustworthiness, there's sort of a broad continuum of what's included in terms of being untrustworthy. So down one end of the spectrum, we might have honest mistakes, possibly that generate results that we can't rely on. And at the other end of the spectrum, we have deliberate outright fraud where the study never happened, the patients don't exist, and the researcher has, you know, completely fabricated everything they've written into the paper. So we use a checklist called TRACT for flagging possible trustworthiness concerns in research studies to each of the 157 different studies that we considered. And then we ended up excluding about half of those. So we had 85 studies included in the end.
13: So this leaves you with the best evidence you can get. And you looked at the 10 most common add-ons that you had heard about from patients. So of those 10, were any of them proven to be effective at improving outcomes of IVF and making people more likely to have a baby in the end?
15: So it sort of depends where you set the threshold, I guess, in terms of the word proven. But for three add-ons, we did find some level of evidence that the add-ons offer benefit. So those three were endometrial scratching, which is a somewhat painful procedure that sort of scratches around inside the uterus before an IVF cycle. For that add-on, we did find some evidence of benefit for increasing the chance of getting pregnant and having a baby. For the add-on physiological ICSI, which is a special technique used to select specific sperm to inject into an egg, we found some evidence that this physiological ICSI or PICSI, that it can reduce the chance of having a miscarriage from IVF. So we only say we found some evidence for PICSI because the results mostly came from one study. And the third one is something called embryo glue, which is a special solution that the embryo is dipped into just prior to the embryo transfer with the idea it sort of might help the embryo to stick when it arrives in the uterus. And for this add-on, there's a couple of different ways you can run the meta-analysis. And under one of the methods, it looks like embryo glue does offer benefit, but under the other method, it's not so clear. So that's why we're a bit unsure about the true effect of embryo glue. Of the 10 add-ons we looked at, there was three with possible benefit, and the other seven we either found, you know, reasonable evidence that there is no benefit, and for four we found it was unclear. There's just not enough evidence.
13: So these others were things like taking steroids or having certain types of infusions or having acupuncture. If there isn't evidence for all of these things, why are people being offered them?
15: Part of it, I guess, is on the patient side, that particularly after having had IVF and experience failure, maybe one or two embryo transfers haven't worked, it's sort of almost a natural human reaction to say, like, what are we going to do different now? Something needs to change. This isn't working. And so then patients might turn to their clinician and ask for something to change. And on the other side, I guess the clinicians also have a role to play in offering these add-ons. I think clinicians can be really eager to jump on these treatments, even though they are still really in the experimental phase, because they're exciting, because they might offer some benefit. But, you know, we really don't know whether most of them do.
13: Would you expect clinicians to change their practice after they see the results of your big analysis?
15: You know, the main thing that we want to result from this research is for clinicians and patients to use a new website that we've created on the back of this evidence called Evidence-Based IVF. And we developed it in partnership with IVF patients and professionals. with a really strong focus on trying to make sure we found a way that could translate this kind of complicated scientific evidence into an accessible source of information for patients that they could then use to make their own decisions about whether they wanted to use these add-ons or not. We also asked patients about the information sources they were using when they make decisions about add-ons. And we were quite surprised to find that over 90% of patients said they use IVF clinic websites, and over 60% said they use social media. And these two information sources tend to sort of over-exaggerate the benefits of add-ons and downplay the possible disadvantages like risks and costs.
13: It must be really hard for patients because this might be their last chance and you want to do whatever you can that will work. And if clinicians are offering you things and saying, well, this might work as well, then if you can afford it, you might well try.
15: Yeah, that's right. And the patients that we've spoken to talk about these feelings of desperation. Like the IVF process is such a high stakes game. And, you know, whether you ultimately achieve success and you go home with a baby can really change your life. So there's so much pressure on patients and so much desperation. And patients often do tell us that sometimes they feel a lot of guilt when they're offered these different optional extras, that if they don't pursue them and then they're ultimately not successful, they'll wonder if that could have been the thing that had helped them. So there is this real mentality of sort of throwing the kitchen sink at it, so to speak, to make sure they've really tried everything and left no stone unturned. I think the main thing we really hope for is that patients, they're more satisfied with their experience of IVF, whether or not it's successful, because they felt sort of empowered along the way, that they had the information they needed. And so at the end of the day, they'll feel like they got the best treatment they possibly could.
13: Dr. Sarah Lenson, and we've put a link to the University of Melbourne's evidence-based IVF website on the Health Check page for this episode. And as usual, you'll find the links at the bottom on the right. Now, Vanessa, you're joining us from Ghana, and I wanted to ask you about a new draft charter which African countries will have the opportunity to sign up to. It's on family, sovereignty and values, and it claims that sexual and reproductive rights are posing an existential threat to African families. So can you tell us, what is this charter and what exactly does it say?
14: Yes, so there was a series of conferences that were held in Uganda, and that was really between 2023 and 2025. And then this draft African charter was put together. It actually involved a number of countries, so including Ghana, where I am, Morocco, Eswatini, Tanzania, South Africa, Mozambique, Kenya and Sierra Leone. And there were also a number of organizations that were either named or involved. These include Family Watch International, which is a US-based conservative Christian lobbying organization, African Interparliamentary Conference as well. So many people and many groups and countries have come together to put this charter together. The key thing here is that the charter aims that it's opposing comprehensive sexuality education, rejecting sexual and reproductive health rights and agenda, especially abortion, and trying to say that this work really preserves African cultural values and traditions and the role of elders. So opposing sexual health education and saying that this will actually preserve African culture.
13: Now, those behind the charter are hoping that governments will sign it at the African Union General Assembly next year. Does this feel likely to you? Is there an appetite among politicians across Africa for this type of agreement?
14: I think there is a definite appetite, and I think it's something that we should not take lightly. I think that it is something that when the message of a foreign ideology and a concern of the preservation of culture, people jump onto those terms and think that, right, we need to do everything in our power to maintain this. So I think that it is definitely plausible.
13: What is your take on this from a health perspective? What sort of impacts could it have on health if it's adopted?
14: You know, I think that African countries should definitely, you know, and absolutely shape their own health priorities. But sovereignty shouldn't mean denying people healthcare or information. And the best approach is really locally led, culturally literate, public health that still protects women, children, adolescents, and marginalized groups. And one of the big issues here is that when we use the term foreign ideologies, that really distracts from the practical questions that matter most. You know, are young people safe? Do women have access to contraception and maternity care? Are they protected from violence and coercion? Can people get accurate information before harm occurs? And I think that this is the real issue, is that it's less about importing or rejecting an ideology and more about whether policies actually protect people's health and rights in practice.
13: What happens health-wise if people can't get information?
14: Considerable harm, because if people can't get the information, then they don't know how to protect themselves and to live in their best health. And there are many complications, such as with sexual and reproductive health, you know, in terms of infection, in terms of unwanted pregnancy. And that then can have a number of implications on maternity outcomes, on neonatal outcomes and their longer-term health as well.
13: Would you expect HIV rates to be affected?
14: Considerably. If we see that individuals do not have information about how to protect themselves and how to access care, then onward transmission of HIV is inevitable.
13: Well, thanks very much for that, Vanessa. You are listening to Health Check from the BBC. I'm Claudia Hammond, and my guest today is genitourinary consultant and HIV expert, Dr. Vanessa Appiah. On the topic of reproductive rights and contraception, a new report from auditors in the US administration reveals that almost $500,000 has been spent since January storing contraceptives in Belgium, which had been due to be distributed to women and girls in low-income countries. So, Vanessa, can you explain what the situation is here? What's this contraception doing there?
14: What's been noted is that a considerable amount of contraceptives that have been withheld, and it's about $8 million worth, that are now expired or unusable because they've been removed from their temperature controlled storage. And currently, you know, just about $1.7 million of these worth of these products are still in a usable condition. It's a really clear example of ideology and decisions really obstructing basic public health, because we have already purchased contraceptives that could have prevented unwanted pregnancies and supported women's autonomy, particularly in low-income settings. But instead, many have reportedly been left to expire.
13: And do we know why they've not been distributed? Because they were paid for already by USAID in the first place.
14: So many supplies have been blocked for political reasons, and that has had direct implications on the work of many, many countries.
13: And you work in Ghana as a genitourinary consultant and also an HIV expert. What do you and your colleagues make of this situation?
14: Well, it's really that it's not just wasteful, it's harmful. Contraception is one of the most cost-effective public health interventions we have. And these aren't luxury products. You know, they are essential public health commodities. And when they are withheld, the consequences aren't abstract. There's more unintended pregnancies, more unsafe abortions, maternal risk, and more pressure on family and health systems. And sadly, the greatest burden falls on women and girls in low-income countries. So we're seeing a direct impact, and we're also concerned about the future impact as well.
13: Thanks for that, Vanessa. To Chile now, and to the southern city of Valdivia, where local communities have restored wetlands once filled with rubbish and they've replanted native species. The idea was to work with nature rather than against it. And now their efforts have transformed dumping grounds into thriving parks to support well-being. For Health Check, our reporter Jane Chambers went to see how nature is being woven into healthcare.
16: I feel so happy to live and work near this green space. It means that I can leave my work and come here to clear my mind, breathe fresh air, and connect with nature. It's a great opportunity to have this space so close by.
17: That's Claudia Quichillo Montesinos. She's a social worker for a family health center in Valdivia. We've come to her local park, Parque Catrico, in the south of Valdivia. Claudia is convinced that places like this are essential for promoting well-being.
18: Los parques, los humedales, las áreas verdes de acá del territorio.
16: The parks and wetlands and green spaces around here are all vital for our health and well-being. You can come here and listen to the different birds singing, see plants growing. My health teams and me don't just see health as an illness. We want to prevent illnesses. And green spaces like this one help us do that. They act as a complement to other treatments. You can come here and walk along different trails, enjoy the trees and plants, look at the birds and spot different species. All these activities help us to feel better and more positive about life, rather than just relying on clinical treatments.
17: What kind of health problems do people in these communities have?
19: Relacionados con salud mental, principalmente post-pandemia, aumentó mucho el tema del estrés.
16: I see mainly mental health problems, especially since the pandemic. People are a lot more stressed, often because they were shut at home and couldn't go out for so long. We also have a lot of older people living on their own who are lonely, and many of them get anxious and depressed. And we find that bringing them here helps with all their symptoms alongside their medical treatment.
19: Para poder complementar cada uno de los tratamientos que desde los VOC clínicos nosotros hacemos.
17: This park used to be a giant rubbish dump until local people got together and campaigned to get funds from the government to get it cleaned up and turned into a park. And it's not just a park. It's built to coexist with the land, which are wetlands. Now, instead of trash, there are football pitches, which teams of all ages can enjoy. Families are busy watching their children in one of their weekly practices. I catch up with Juan Perez, who's here with his wife and their little girl to watch their son.
20: It's great to have somewhere nearby where people like my son can come and play football. As we know, sport is good for our health. There's also a playground and places for us to walk, and the wetlands mean it's a beautiful space.
17: There are dozens of wetlands in Valdivia. I'm off to visit another one, where Claudia also works. It's called Angachilla, and it's on the outskirts of the city. It's surrounded by marshland reeds and little spaces of open water, birds, mosquitoes and frogs. Local resident Ana Villanueva is optimistic about the health benefits it gives her and other older people.
21: These wetlands are so important for our health, especially for the older population. I see lots of groups of older people who come here and they love it. And for the children who come here and see it as a living classroom.
17: Someone who helps with the living classroom Ana described is another local resident, Pilar Noches.
22: We started going to schools to invite the teachers and students to come here. I grew up amongst plants, so I know a lot about them. The children would start asking me what different plants were and I could teach them, and they could go back to school and do projects about them. I think it helps improve their mental health. They come here and want to know all about the plants and nature they're in. They run and run, get away from their screens. When they come here, they feel free, and that's great for them.
17: People like Pilar and Claudia think that spending time in nature helps children feel calmer, more focused and more active, supporting both their mental and physical health. And she says it helps her as well.
22: When I'm here, I will hug a tree and my heart feels lighter after I've done that. It lifts my spirits. As well as medical plants, there's also food here that people can forage if they know about them, like nuts and berries. I think it's good for older people like me. There's a bench which overlooks the marshes that they can sit on and chat. You might arrive with a problem, but after you've talked it through, you can go home feeling better.
17: Claudia, the social worker who I spoke to earlier, works in Parque Catrico as well as Angachilla. She tells me how spaces like these fit in with different parts of her work.
16: Me and other health professionals here are looking at people's life cycle. So we offer different options according to people's time of life. Children can use the football pitches, and as you heard, we're also working with some of them to learn about different plants that grow here. We also work with older people to get them out of their homes, walking in the parks and wetlands. I work with many groups in the communities where we look at ways to utilize this space. We're always developing different activities.
19: Con las diversas agrupaciones que trabajan de manera conjunto con nosotros.
17: She tells me about the health benefits that being part of these groups bring.
19: Que ya hace tiempo vemos que impacta en la salud de ellos.
16: Over time, we have seen that when people belong to a community, they feel less isolated and they have more self-esteem. Being part of a group is good for them, and these activities boost their well-being.
19: Para trabajar de manera conjunta el complemento de su salud.
17: In Maldivia, wetlands are no longer just part of the landscape. They're increasingly an important factor in how people care for their health.
13: Jane Chambers reporting from Valdivia in Chile. Now, Vanessa, before we go, you have a fascinating study from China on a possible new avenue for improving the effectiveness of antidepressants. And it's by using a fecal transplant to change the patient's microbiome. So, first of all, can you explain what fecal transplants are?
14: Yes, definitely. So, first of all, the gut microbiome is a community of bacteria and other organisms that are living in the gut. And within the fecal microbiota transplants, essentially, you're aiming to transfer a bit of the healthier gut microbiomes from a donor to a patient. So you're going into the gut, taking some of this bacteria and moving it to another patient.
13: So what did they do in this new trial from China?
14: So they administered a two-week course of microbiota transplantation capsules or a placebo in addition to the person taking a known antidepressant.
13: And what did they find? Did the transplantation capsules make any difference to the depression?
14: Well, they monitored the patients over 8 weeks, and what they saw is that it didn't really impact remission from depression. But what it did show is that there were reductions in a depression rating scale between 2 weeks and 8 weeks.
13: Yeah, so there were some improvements in how people felt, but of course, this was a very small study. What did you make of it all?
14: Well, I think that we know that there is definite relationship between the gut and the brain, and gut microbiomes can influence immune pathways, inflammation, etc. And so it may also help us eventually explain why some people may respond differently to the same antidepressant. But the study is small, as you said, and we do need larger and longer and definitely more diverse studies before changing routine practice.
13: There does seem to be more and more work happening on the microbiome now. It's such an area of interest, isn't it?
14: It is. I have a particular interest in the vagina microbiome and recognising that within the vagina itself, the levels of bacteria there could be really influential in outcomes in pregnancy, in acquiring infections in the vagina and much more. So there's lots to learn. So it's really watch this space in the microbiome world.
13: And you're going to compare what you see in Ghana with what you see in the UK?
14: Yes, so we are just going to be starting a trial in which we're going to be looking at the vagina microbiome in a group of women in Ghana, comparing what we see amongst themselves and also amongst those living in the UK as well. So really exciting.
13: Well, you must let us know what you find when you finish that. But thank you so much, Vanessa Appiah, for joining us on Health Check from the BBC today. And thanks to the producers, Jonathan Blackwell and Georgia Christie, and our studio engineers today, Yasemin Kavechi and Jackie Mardrum. Do contact us with your health questions at healthcheck@bbc.co.uk, and we'll see if we can answer them. I'm Claudia Hammond, and in the next episode of Health Check, we will be at the Royal Society.
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5: BBC News with Chris Barrow. More than 1,400 people are now confirmed dead in Venezuela after the two earthquakes on Wednesday. Thousands more are still missing and rescuers are struggling to reach trapped people. There are growing signs of public frustration with the Venezuelan government's response. Will Grant is in La Guaira, one of the worst-hit cities.
6: Hospitals along the northern coastline, the worst-hit area, are at breaking point. A healthcare system underfunded for decades is now struggling to cope with a demand that would be tough for countries with much better infrastructure. Doctors and nurses are doing what they can in the most trying circumstances most will ever experience in their lives. After earthquakes, rescue teams say the first 48 hours are the most crucial. Those have long passed, and as the scale of this disaster becomes clearer to Venezuelans, they're facing the grim truth that the search for survivors will very soon become a task of retrieving the victims' bodies.
5: The US military says it's launched a wave of strikes on Iran following a drone attack on a Panama-flagged oil tanker in the Strait of Hormuz. Iran's Revolutionary Guards later said they'd attacked US bases in Kuwait and Bahrain. Here's James Reid.
7: These are the latest in a series of tit-for-tat attacks that are threatening to unravel the peace deal signed last week. Each side has accused the other of failing to uphold the ceasefire. President Trump followed up the US strikes with bellicose rhetoric on social media, saying the US may be forced to militarily complete the job it started. If that happens, he added, the Islamic Republic of Iran will no longer exist. Mr. Trump has made such threats before, but so far there's been no sign Iran is intimidated.
5: Nigeria says that seven suspected commanders of Islamist extremist groups were arrested as they returned from the annual Hajj pilgrimage in Saudi Arabia. The Interior Minister said the men, detained 9 days ago at an airport in the north of the country, included senior members of Boko Haram and the West African branch of the Islamic State group. Police in the Pakistani city of Karachi say they've quashed a militant attack on the provincial headquarters of a paramilitary unit. Local media say three soldiers and three insurgents were killed. And Barrison Etarajan reports.
8: An eyewitness said the explosion was so loud the ground felt like it does when there was an earthquake. Soon after the gunfire started, Pakistani authorities rushed in reinforcements. The main target was the provincial headquarters of the Pakistani Rangers unit. The shootout lasted for around 15 minutes. A journalist at the scene said firing had ended and the situation appeared calm. There is no official confirmation on casualty figures. A little-known Islamist militant group, Jamaatul Ahrar, said it carried out the attack.
5: World news from the BBC. A heatwave, which scientists say is the most severe ever recorded in Europe, is continuing to sweep the region as it moves eastward. The extreme heat is now hitting countries including the Czech Republic, Poland and Hungary, which face record temperatures. Germany also reached an unprecedented high of over 40 degrees Celsius. Switzerland has seen the temperature record for June broken for 3 days in a row, causing glaciers to melt more quickly. Dr. Matthew Huss is head of glacier monitoring in Switzerland.
9: According to our data, we're losing as much water from the Swiss glaciers to fill up one Olympic swimming pool every 6 seconds. And this now lasts for 2 weeks, so as long as this heat wave is ongoing, and day and night every 6 seconds.
5: The cabinet chief of the Argentine president, Javier Milei, has resigned following accusations of illicit enrichment. Manuel Adorni denies criminal wrongdoing, but has admitted failing to declare about $500,000 in income. Federal investigators in Argentina are looking into how he paid for luxury family holidays. Five people were injured when a car was driven into shoppers on a busy street in London. Three were taken to hospital after the incident in Ealing, in the west of the British capital. The Somali-born driver was stopped a short time later. He's been arrested on suspicion of attempted murder and dangerous driving. Any motive for the incident is unclear, but investigators say it's not being treated as terrorism. In the latest action at the World Cup, Portugal and Colombia have drawn 0-0, making Colombia the winners of Group K. Both sides had already qualified for the knockout phase. In the group's other match, the Democratic Republic of Congo beat Uzbekistan 3-1, booking their place in the next round. They'll face England, who beat Panama 2-0 to come top of Group L. BBC News.
10: Hello, you're listening to From Our Own Correspondent here on the BBC World Service. I'm Pascal Harter. Welcome to the programme. Coming up, after the destruction wrought by Hurricane Melissa, some green shoots of recovery are showing in Jamaica. Plantains and Scotch bonnet peppers are now back on the menu. In Bangkok, we meet the scientists working to offset the dangers of lethal snake bites. And laughing between the red lines in Moscow, we hear how comedians in Russia are still finding a way to let off some steam about things which aren't that funny. But first, women in Afghanistan are facing ever tighter restrictions. They're now barred from almost every aspect of public life. A few weeks ago, in the country's third largest city, Herat, several women were detained by the Taliban's morality police for allegedly breaking its dress code. A rare protest followed that was quickly crushed by security forces, with two people reported killed and many more injured. Across the country, it has become extremely difficult for women to pursue any kind of career or education. Yogita Limai has been in Afghanistan and spoke to one woman determined to keep her dream alive.
11: When I met her in Kabul, the 19-year-old woman who we're calling Alia was clutching an English grammar textbook, memorizing lines from it. I can't tell you her real name because she fears reprisal from the Taliban government for speaking out against their ban on female education. We had to meet Alia at a discreet location because going to her home might have attracted unwanted attention. Alia is enrolled in a short-term English language course in Kabul. Private classes like this still continue for women and girls, slipping through the cracks of Taliban diktats. For her, the course was both a fragile link to the life she led before the Taliban seized power 5 years ago, and an excuse to stay away from home, where she fears being pressurized into marriage by her family. Before the ban, my parents passionately encouraged me to study. They believed in me and told me I could definitely achieve my dream of becoming a pilot, she said. But now they say the best way for me is to get married because I can't go to university and I can't even work, she went on. And so, 8 months ago, Alia got into a taxi along with a female cousin, saying she was going to Kabul to meet her former classmates and friends. That was a lie. My classmates have either left the country or have got married. When I arrived in Kabul, I enrolled onto a course and convinced my family to let me stay here to complete it, she said. That simple act of travelling to Kabul from her home in the remote Dikundi province was extraordinary because in Afghanistan, women are not allowed to travel long distances without a male relative. I asked where she had found the courage to make the journey. There was no question of courage, she shot back. It was the only way for me. I want a bright future. What if the family I'm married into is conservative and does not allow me to pursue my dreams? I will resist until I cannot breathe, she told me with steely resolve. But holding on to this dream in Afghanistan means withstanding a continuous onslaught of blows dealt by the Taliban's top leadership. After I left the country, Alia's story took a turn. When I recently spoke to her again over the phone, she was back home in Dikundi. She explained she was standing on the roof of her house so the signal would be strong enough for her to speak to me. I came to Dikundi a few weeks ago to visit my mother, who'd taken ill. I had plans to return to Kabul, but then we saw what happened in Herat, she said. She was referring to a recent incident in the western city when Taliban police fired at people who'd gathered to protest after local officials had detained some women for allegedly violating the dress code imposed by the Taliban supreme leader. Two people were reported to have been killed, a charge the Taliban police deny. Far away in Dikundi, news of the incident had reached Alia and her family through social media. It was really painful to see the videos. I felt upset and I cried a lot, said Alia. But now her family is too scared to send her back to Kabul. My mother says she would be extremely worried if I went back, Alia told me. I'm also scared, of course. What if officials stop me and take me to an unknown place and even my family and friends don't know where I am? But on the other hand, I'm also scared about my future, she said. While in Kabul, Alia told me she had already encountered the Taliban's morality police. The first time they stopped me, they ordered me to cover my face. The second time, they told me to button up my overcoat properly, even though I was fully covered. The third time, they asked me not to look around while walking and to only keep my eyes on the path ahead, she said. I felt so scared. My legs began to feel wobbly. I couldn't utter a word, so I just nodded and quickly walked away. And yet, Alia insists she would choose to return if her family allows her to, as she's more worried about what might await her if she stays in Dikundi. When I was in the kitchen making tea, I overheard my parents talking about whether I should get married, she said. The future Alia wants for herself, the one she's fought so hard for, feels more out of reach with every passing day.
12: Yogita Lemai.
13: Last October, one of the most intense Atlantic hurricanes on record hit the Caribbean. Hurricane Melissa ripped across the island of Jamaica with winds of up to 300 kilometres per hour, killing more than 40 people. There was also extensive damage in Haiti, the Dominican Republic and Cuba, where dozens more people died as the Category 5 storm barreled through the region. In Jamaica, Melissa hit prime farmland particularly hard, flooding whole towns and destroying homes and livelihoods. Antonio Windsor has been there to see how the island is recovering.
14: Look at that one. It's in depression, says farmer Rodney Maxson, pointing to a mango tree. It's still stressed, he goes on matter-of-factly, then turns his attention back to the young cucumber plants that snake around our feet. We're standing in a field in St. Elizabeth, an area known as the breadbasket of Jamaica. This is where Hurricane Melissa ploughed through back in October, the strongest ever recorded to directly hit the island. Rodney wakes at 5 o'clock each morning to tend his leased fields, not far inland from the fishing villages of Jamaica's south coast. Melissa destroyed all his crops. Watermelon, cucumber, tomato, cantaloupe, everything, he says. On my way here from the all-inclusive resorts of Negril, where little trace of the hurricane can be seen now, I drove through New Hope in Westmoreland on Jamaica's exposed south coast, where the storm made landfall. Tree trunks and debris still line the road here, buildings remain patched with blue tarpaulin, and a church is now open to the sky. Close to the shoreline, the vegetation has turned a ghostly grey. And here, in this field, you can still read the direction of the wind as it ripped through the landscape. You can see the side of the tree here. This is where the hurricane hit it, Rodney explains. On one side of the tree, bright orange fruits are beginning to form again, and on the other side, the branches remain bare. What the hurricane didn't flatten, the salt finished off. Sea spray carried deep inland by the storm burned leaves and poisoned roots. 95% of the island's plantain and banana plants were destroyed. Bananas take 9 months to recover, mangoes longer still. Perhaps it'll take another year for them to feel comfortable again, Rodney says, signalling the trees. But that there are any mangoes at all is a good thing. Government figures suggest that over 32,000 hectares of domestic crops were destroyed or heavily damaged in the storm, affecting more than 47,000 farmers. Yet now, out of the straw-mulched soil of this field, green shoots are emerging. Alongside the cucumbers, tiny watermelons are beginning to swell beneath broad leaves. Rodney cuts open an immature melon for me to taste. "This year will be fantastic," he says. I made my way to this field on a bike, and on my cycle back to Treasure Beach, I pass a roadside stall heaving with locally grown green coconuts, sweet potatoes, dasheen, cabbages, cucumbers and melons. Hanging in plastic bags are yellow, green and red Scotch bonnet peppers. For months, many of these stalls stood empty. "Until very recently, you couldn't get a Scotch bonnet for love nor money," hotel owner Jason Hensel tells me later over dinner. "It was crazy. All these ingredients we'd taken for granted were suddenly gone." Jason says his hotel Jake's and its charitable organisation Bread's effectively became a relief hub after the hurricane. "Phase one is chaos," he tells me, referring to those first few weeks of the aftermath. "It's water, food, tarpaulin, small generators and Starlink." While his wife focused on reopening the hotel, Jason focused on helping the wider community rebuild. Bread's raised money from previous guests and distributed vouchers to farmers and fishermen for fertilizer, equipment and supplies. "We got hit really bad," he says. "But we have insurance. Other people didn't have insurance." Rodney was one of the farmers who received support. "I have to pay the lease whether the crops grow or not," he told me earlier in the field. "Without the vouchers," he says, "his business would probably have collapsed." The next day I head north to Ocho Rios for a chocolate-making workshop at a place called Pure in Island Village. The owner, René, is in a celebratory mood. "We lost all the cocoa crop for last winter due to our nice Melissa,"

0: ending on plantains.
1: It will be a few more months before the full range of local crops return to the market, but now the roadside stalls are filling again. And in Jamaica, that is the kind of recovery that matters.
2: Antonia Windsor. You're listening to From Our Own Correspondent here on the BBC World Service with me, Pascal Harter. In Thailand's capital, Bangkok, emergency services are said to receive a snake-related call roughly every 15 minutes. If the snake is caught and it's not venomous, it will be safely relocated nearby. But if it is venomous, it will be dropped off at the city's snake farm. Here, scientists have been breeding snakes for over 100 years as part of the work to create anti-venoms that can save people's lives. Rebecca Root has spent some time with the experts trying to reduce the risks of human-snake encounters across the world.
3: What on earth am I doing? That's what runs through my mind repeatedly as I spend an evening in Bangkok looking for deadly snakes with reptile enthusiast Daniel Husted. Every day around the world, someone dies or develops a critical illness from a snake bite, and here I am actively seeking them out. Daniel wants to show me just how close we live to these serpents, even in a city, and so we are doing laps of a desolate strip of land that runs alongside one of Bangkok's SkyTrain stations. There are no streetlights, and even at only 7 p.m, the darkness is all-consuming except for the pinpricks of light coming from Daniel's pocket torch. In the space of an hour, he uses it to point out 10 green pit vipers on top of the many piles of rubbish that have been dumped here. And each one is lying zigzagged in what Daniel tells me is their defensive position. They're waiting for the lizards or small rodents that will inevitably pass by. I'm shocked that it's so easy to find snakes here. Most snake bites occur out in rural areas, but Daniel estimates that Bangkokians are only ever a few meters away from the likes of a reticulated python, monocled cobra, or pit viper. That proximity means bites aren't uncommon, but as in many countries, there is little data tracking the issue. There is a failure to monitor how many snake bites happen and a lack of investment into creating new antivenoms, Dr. Yegesh Jain tells me. He is a member of the Global Snakebite Task Force and a doctor working on the problem in India, the country with the world's highest number of snake casualties and where tens of thousands of people die every year from snake bites. It costs money, he says, to set up serpentariums where you can keep snakes and then extract their venom. Private pharmaceutical giants don't see the value in the investment, while governments don't necessarily have the money, he tells me. The World Health Organization describes a vicious cycle. Low investment leads to poor quality of antivenoms, which drives down sales, which lowers profitability. This increases prices and makes antivenoms simply inaccessible for many countries. Thailand is home to the Queen Sawapa Memorial Institute, the world's second largest snake farm and one of the most renowned antivenom research centres. Here, members of the public can wander around multiple snake pits that I'm told hold around 1,000 snakes. They are occasionally removed from their enclosures to either educate the public or to be bred and milked so that the properties of their venom can be analysed. So far, the team has created 7 different antivenoms. These are distributed to hospitals across the country and to neighbouring countries at a subsidised price. One of the antivenoms saved head of the farm, Taksa Vasarushapong. Sitting in his air-conditioned office, which overlooks the snake pits, he tells me he's been bitten 3 times. The first, the worst, left him unable to fully move one of the fingers on his right hand. A mottled pink scar covers most of his forearm. A cobra gave him what he calls a welcome kiss during his early days at the centre. The other 2 bites from pit vipers weren't as bad, he says. Back in the public section of the farm, staff offer visitors the chance to hold and pose for a photo with a non-venomous Burmese python more than 5 metres long. I think of Taksa, and despite knowing this snake is a different species, I opt out. The Institute's work is critical for the region, Taksa tells me. It's one of the few antivenom producers in Southeast Asia with WHO quality approval. But it's not enough. The world needs more antivenoms and fast. The WHO predicts that climate change and growing human contact will mean even more snake bites as snakes seek shelter in people's homes and gardens. Despite the obvious occupational hazards, several scientists

0: scientists remain committed to researching more about the reptiles, creating more antivenoms and alternative treatments to help more people. So passionate is Taxa, he even sports a silver ring with a snake motif that wraps itself around his finger. A visual reminder of the cause he's committed to.
1: Rebecca Root. And finally, to Russia. Since launching its full-scale invasion of Ukraine, Moscow has enacted new laws making public dissent from the government's official line on the war a very risky business, carrying a possible prison sentence. Street protests are now vanishingly rare, as is open criticism of Vladimir Putin. Increasingly, people have been encouraged to denounce their fellow citizens. And yet, it's not true to say that there isn't any space for complaint. As Ben Taverner explains, there's a tightrope to tread, and one art form gives a real sense of just where the limits lie.
2: How do you land a joke and not land yourself in hot water? When I moved to Moscow in early 2024, a lot had changed since my previous visit 4 years earlier. Russia had launched its so-called special military operation, its war on Ukraine, and a slew of repressive laws had been passed to stifle domestic dissent. It felt as if an errant toe could easily stray over recently imposed red lines if you said the wrong thing in public. I found myself craving some clarity. One place I thought still might be pushing the boundaries was Moscow's comedy clubs. I knew comedians could normally be relied upon to give insight into what was on people's minds, what frustrations they were experiencing, and as public performers, they knew the risks associated with speaking out. "I've just spent several weeks flying back from Italy," one comic proclaims in perfect deadpan, a jab at the gruelling journey now necessary to travel between Russia and Europe. "Thailand next time. That's basically Moscow in comparison," he jokes. It might be a 10-hour flight between Moscow and Thailand, but no connection and no visa for Russians. By contrast, flying to Italy is at least two flights, can easily take 14 hours, and a visa is required for Russian citizens. Restrictions to certain travel destinations and payment systems are real, recurring bugbears for many people in Russia, as are rising household bills and prices in the supermarket. These topics appear to be safe territory. But for all the jokes about everyday life, the elephant in the room always seems to remain unmentioned. Joining the dots back to the war and identifying its role in Russia's woes is risky. You can argue, justifiably, that Russians here already know that the war is a factor. But as the audience of all ages is filling the darkened hall with laughter, the public silence is both telling and instructive. One thing I notice: if a Russian comedian thinks they've gone too far with a joke, something interesting often happens. A post-punchline retreat. 2 years into the war, back in 2024, anxiety was palpable amongst some Russians, worried they could get an electronic notification drafting them into the army. Back then, I remember one comic joking, "I haven't seen my phone for a few days. Bit inconvenient, but, you know." Oh, they knew. There was a brief prickle of tension in the room, but the climb down was swift. "Kidding! I support our lads," he reassured the audience. It was as if the audience understood, and maybe some even shared his concern, but also knew criticising the war in public was not an option. Far safer territory, I notice, are familiar grumbles about home life, clichés about mothers-in-law, getting old, and romantic misadventures. But the political landmines lurk even here. "I've been with my other half for 10 years now, and it's still the best sex I've ever had," a comedian declares. Someone in the audience whoops. "Oh, Anton's been amazing," he says, revealing a man's name. No more whooping. The so-called promotion of non-traditional relations has been outlawed for years in Russia, and a non-existent organisation, the so-called International LGBT Community, has now been proscribed as extremist. After an awkward but brief pause, once again, the comic retreats. "Joking! I have a wife and 3 kids. I find myself wondering whether it's worth the risk. These obligatory footnotes make the gag, poor as it is, fall even flatter. But the red lines are clear. That's not to say that comedy in Russia has been completely gutted. There is still room for some objection to the authorities' actions. And recently, problems with the internet in Russia have been on top of people's list of gripes. "Went onto YouTube the other day. Didn't see much," one comedian joked. The platform is just one of a string of Western online services to be restricted here. My phone currently says I'm somewhere between Novosibirsk and the moon, says another, bemoaning constant issues with GPS services in Moscow. Several comedians have also made known their frustrations, shared privately by many Russians, at being forced onto government-backed apps. Soon you won't be able to go to the loo without confirming your identity on Max, one female comic joked about the new Kremlin-backed messaging platform that many Russians are deeply distrustful of. And what's this? No post-punchline disclaimer here? No mention of the Kremlin's justification that these restrictions are all rooted in security concerns? There is, I conclude, still some space for criticism, as long as you ignore the breadcrumb trail back to the war or the man in charge. For some, the creeping self-censorship proved too much. At one gig, I get chatting with a comedian who made the decision to shun the stage. When the war started, the group chats went wild, he tells me. Never-ending discussions with fellow comedians about what we could and couldn't joke about. It was horrible. I didn't want to be constantly second-guessing myself, looking over my shoulder. It took all the fun out of it, he said. But others have chosen to stay in the spotlight and carry on the best they can, feeling their way past the red lines. And I keep watching, because those red lines can shift.
1: Ben Taverner in Moscow. That's all for this programme. Thank you for listening. I'm Pascal Harter. The producer was Polly Hope. And we'll be back next weekend with more stories of the real lives behind the global headlines. So do join us again then, here on the BBC World Service.
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8: Hello, I'm John Simpson. Join me after the news for Unspun World, where we go behind the headlines to find out what's really going on. On this week's programme, we examine the factors behind the resignation of Britain's Prime Minister. Plus, on the eve of America's 250th anniversary, what's the state of US politics and society?
9: BBC News with Chris Barrow. 3 days after powerful earthquakes struck Venezuela, there's growing public frustration with the government's response to the disaster. The acting president, Delcy Rodriguez, was booed when she visited a ruined neighbourhood in Caracas. More than 1,400 people have been confirmed dead, but thousands more are still missing. The United States says it launched a wave of strikes on Iran following a drone attack on a Panama-registered oil tanker in the Strait of Hormuz. It said the targets included air defences and drone storage. Shortly afterwards, Iran's Revolutionary Guards said they attacked US bases in Kuwait and Bahrain. Nigeria says seven suspected commanders of the Islamist extremist groups Boko Haram and the Islamic State were arrested last week while returning from the Hajj pilgrimage to Saudi Arabia. Years of attacks by the two rival groups have killed thousands of people and displaced millions in northeastern Nigeria. Pakistani police say they fought off a militant attack on the provincial headquarters of a paramilitary unit in Karachi after the main gate was rammed with a car bomb. A little-known Islamist militant group, Jamaat-ul-Ahrar, said it carried out the attack. A heatwave, which scientists say is now the most severe ever recorded in Europe, is continuing to move eastward across the region, hitting countries including Poland and Hungary. In France and Britain, temperatures are finally falling, accompanied by heavy thunderstorms. Five people were injured when a car was driven into shoppers on a busy street in the west of London. Three were taken to hospital. Footage showed bystanders trying to stop the car as it sped away. The Somali-born driver was later arrested on suspicion of attempted murder. In football, England have finished top of Group L in the World Cup after beating Panama 2-0. Croatia defeated Ghana 2-1 to come second in the group. BBC News.
8: You're listening to The Explanation from the BBC World Service, recorded on the 24th of June. I'm John Simpson, and this is Unspun World, the programme that goes behind the headlines to find out what's really going on. This week, Keir Starmer is out, and the assumption is that Andy Burnham will be in as Britain's seventh Prime Minister in 10 years. Has Britain become ungovernable?
10: It may be seen as that last moment, the last moment when someone from a mainstream political party can assure voters that somehow the country is on the right track.
8: The United States at 250. How will it go forward from here?
11: There is this national myth, and like all national myths, it's part myth, but it's also part reality, that says of Americans, we can change things, we can make things what we want them to be.
8: And Colombia narrowly votes in a hard right president. Is this part of a pattern in Latin America?
12: There's definitely a trend towards voters choosing right-wing candidates. The overarching factor is certainly a lack of security.
8: Sir Keir Starmer, Britain's soon-to-be ex-prime minister, is in private pleasant, witty and easy. But somehow none of that ever comes across in public. People felt he was awkward and stiff. And although politics shouldn't be a personality parade, it is, of course, to some extent. But what caused his downfall wasn't so much his persona as the long string of U-turns he made, from his backtracking on proposed welfare and disability cuts.
13: We've talked to colleagues who've made powerful representations, as a result of which we've got a package which I think will work and we can get it right.
8: To a major climb down from changes to winter fuel payments for the elderly.
14: We want to ensure that as we go forward, more pensioners are eligible for winter fuel payments.
8: Not to mention that his appointment of Lord Mandelson to be Britain's ambassador to the US turned to disaster when the extent of Mandelson's links to the disgraced financier Jeffrey Epstein became known.
14: He lied repeatedly to my team when asked about his relationship with Epstein before and during his tenure as ambassador. I regret appointing him.
8: President Trump characteristically maintains that Starmer owed his fall to his green energy policies, his failure to back Trump's war on Iran and immigration. But what really happened was that only 2 years after coming to power by a landslide, Sir Keir lost the confidence of much of his party, and they turned towards Andy Burnham, someone they thought was more of a winner. Arriving in London to be sworn in as the new Member of Parliament for Makerfield in northwest England, Mr. Burnham made no secret of his plans to run for Prime Minister.
15: Mr. Burnham, you're live on BBC News. What's your reaction to the Prime Minister's resignation?
16: I made my statement, obviously, praising the Prime Minister's dedication, service, confirm that I will put myself forward in the process that will soon be underway.
8: Well, all this means that in the last 4 years, Britain has had four prime ministers, three Conservatives and one Labour, and it'll now have a fifth one. Utterly unprecedented for a country which has always prided itself on its stability. Some people are now saying that Britain is ungovernable. But is it? The BBC political correspondent Rob Watson reports British politics for an international audience.
10: Basically, it's the stagnating living standards, which makes people very angry. A sense that, you know, public services, nothing works in Britain properly anymore. And then the third one is this huge concern for many people about social cohesion and immigration. And it's that sort of cocktail, plus the fact that we live, as you know, of course, and Britain is not unique in this way, in an increasingly angry way. And in an angry way, the voters are angry. They're disinhibited, you know, to the extent to what that's been driven by social media. Difficult to say, but that's the world we're in. So these powerful underlying forces, a disinhibited, angry electorate, and it's led us to this point.
8: But, of course, in this instance, it was Starmer's own
17: personal failure as a leader of the country, wasn't it? Why did he fail?
10: There are two principal reasons why Keir Starmer failed. The first one really is his just inability to connect with the British people, John. And it's worth remembering that although he won that massive landslide 2 years ago, it was a kind of loveless landslide. People in Britain were just sort of fed up with the Conservatives, so they would have pretty much voted for anyone. But even then, and since then, he's really struggled to connect with the British people. And, you know, whether this polling evidence is fair or unfair, it is what it is. People find him inauthentic. They think of him as a sort of bureaucrat, cold, indecisive. I've heard it described that he was the personification of the woke bureaucracy. So that's very negative personal feelings about him, but combined with something else, and that is a sense amongst the voters that they were promised change 2 years ago and they simply haven't got it.
17: All the same, the events of the last few months seem to have counteracted that idea that we had that the old two-party system was collapsing, the Conservatives were dead on their feet, Labour was useless in government. Actually, that's changed, isn't it?
10: They certainly have seen some signs of progress, but I don't think there's any reason for complacency. And until, you know, we have another general election, all the polling suggests actually that Britain has become more like other continental European countries, that we do have a very fragmented politics.
17: One of the things, of course, that Andy Burnham, we're all assuming that he'll take over, one of the things he wants is change to proportional representation, doesn't he?
10: Yes, he does. I mean, whether he follows that through once he's in power, because other people have talked about constitutional reform, and you know what happens. Once you're in power, you get the voters and the media and other politicians saying, my goodness, shouldn't you be focusing on something far more important?
17: A lot of the British press maintained that Andy Burnham's a left-winger, that he's quite far left-wing, some of them say. Is he?
10: There's a broad spectrum of views about Andy Burnham. One is that he's never shown very much evidence of being a sort of policy heavyweight or of being that interested in ideology, but that he's kind of likeable, good with people, and has kind of political antennae that Keir Starmer simply doesn't have. I mean, those who are his huge fans will say he's, you know, he's the last best hope of the liberal left, and that actually he has had policy successes, and his time as mayor of Manchester, Greater Manchester, shows that he shouldn't be written off. He's quite clearly a politician, right, of the what you would call the soft left, the centre left in Europe. So, you know, he believes that by and large the state is a force for good. I think where that the sort of mystery is and the, you know, the heart of your question is, well, but what's he going to do? Is he going to be somehow much more left-wing than Keir Starmer? Will there be much more government borrowing, much more spending, much more taxes, much higher taxes on the rich and businesses? And the jury is out on that. I mean, there's a lot of scepticism that that would even be possible. Britain is already a country up to its eyes in debt. I mean, of course, it's worth saying, John, that those on the left of the party will be disappointed if somehow the government isn't more left-wing than some people would say it already is.
17: How important is this moment in British politics?
10: I think it's a hugely important moment in this way, and that is, if you have run through six prime ministers in 10 years, if you have seen the two main parties, Conservative and Labour, have dominated the politics of this country for 100 years, floundering. The reason why this takes on importance is that it may be seen as that last moment, the last moment when someone from a mainstream political party can assure voters that somehow the country is on the right track. And that if Andy Burnham fails, it's not just a failure of him personally or of the Labour Party, but of the idea of mainstream politics. And it will give fuel for thought that maybe the populists of the right in Reform or the populists of the left in Greens will somehow come to the fore if this last, if it is the last, if this last effort by Mr. Burnham fails. And I think it's to that extent it has that huge significance.
8: BBC World Service political correspondent Rob Watson speaking to me from Westminster. America, from its architecture to its movie industry, its fashions, its music, its technology, its startling violence, and its sheer wealth, has dominated the world's imagination for generations. It's a nation founded on a distinct set of values, famously laid out in Frank Capra's classic 1945 propaganda series, Why We Fight.
18: Something new was expressed by men, a new and revolutionary doctrine, the greatest creative force in human relations. All men are created equal. All men are entitled to the blessings of life, liberty, and the pursuit of happiness. That's the goal we set for ourselves. Defeat meant hanging. Victory meant a world in which Americans rule themselves.
8: The outside world thinks it knows all about America, and yet even Brits, who speak the language, sort of, can find it amazingly foreign. 250 years after America declared its independence from Britain, it often seems more alien than ever. At the moment, of course, that's mostly because of its current president and the atmosphere he's created around him. The result has been that, at least for the moment, Europe, plus Britain and Canada, are starting to look as though they're declaring independence from America. Is that a bit trite? Well, probably. But the old blind dependence, that sense of infantilization that America's allies have suffered from, has probably gone for good. So how troubled is America as it turns 250? I asked Justin Webb, who's reported from it and about it for years and is the presenter of the BBC's AmeriCast podcast.
19: If you look back at the history of the United States, my goodness, they had slavery. They had a civil war. They've had all sorts of other alarms and excursions, to put it mildly. So I think you have to put the troubles of the modern era into a context that says this is an extraordinary place. It's a place that is often troubled and then finds its way out of those troubles.
17: And it'll find its way out of this trouble.
19: There are two views of how it finds its way out. There's one very optimistic view, which is that having looked over the abyss, and I'm talking not now about Donald Trump in particular, but actually about the hatreds and unhelpful and harmful passions that so employ the attention of so much of the nation at the moment, that it looks at all of that and it says, you know what, we won't do this anymore, because it is the place above all other places where people can throw everything in the air and start again. So that's the optimistic view. There is, of course, a more pessimistic view, that there is so much that's changed in a technical sense when it comes to social media and its impact on politics and all the rest of it, that it's going to take more than that, perhaps get rid of some of the structures. You think of the way the Senate is elected at the moment, which many Democrats think is unfair. You think of the Electoral College itself. So really big structural things, and those are the ways out of the current malaise.
17: It just seems like another planet. It doesn't seem like us at all.
19: Mm. To which I would say two things. Number one, it's a young country, and the rest of the world might well look at the United States. You think of China, you think of Europe, other blocs, where they might look at the United States and say, goodness me, we don't want to go down that road. But actually, the US is still potentially on an upward trajectory because of the demographics, because it is still a young place. And although in recent years it's not been fashionable to say so, it's a nation of immigrants and it attracts immigrants, or a nation of settlers is probably a better way to put it. And it still attracts people from around the world, clever people, bright people, ambitious people, that I think there is still a fundamental economic case to be made for America still being the powerhouse. There is something enormously engaging about a place where people are able to be who they want to be, and that is respected as a thing. There is this national myth, and like all national myths, it's part myth, but it's also part reality, that says of Americans, we can change things, we can make things what we want them to be.
17: What about Trump then? I mean, he doesn't represent any kind of long-term tradition in America, does he? Or not going forward? We're not looking at a whole string of other Trumps.
19: I think you can pick other American leaders and say there are echoes in Trump of them. So the obvious one would be Teddy Roosevelt at the beginning of the last century, but you could go back to Jackson,
17: yes,
19: in the 19th century as well. These people who liked all the kind of gaudy displays of power, I come back to this idea, actually, that there is nothing necessarily about Donald Trump that says, okay, that's it, it's over, it ends like this, or we only ever in the future see a similar form of government. I think America's bigger than that, better than that.
17: So you don't think, for instance, when so many people say that democracy is on its last legs, that that will actually continue after Trump?
19: No, I don't think democracy is on its last legs in America, because I think fundamentally Americans want it to survive. I think there are real risks that they move themselves into a position where the hatred of each other, which has very much been a feature of the right in American life, becomes also a feature of the left. And that is a real problem for them. And it'll be very interesting to see when the choices are made about the next presidential election. Do the Democrats manage to find a candidate and a message that is positive and forward-looking? And indeed, do the Republicans as well, actually, post-Trump? And there are quite a few Republican politicians who would like to be able to do that. And can they then convince their own supporters that the time for all the hatreds of recent years can be put aside? And how realistic is that? And I think the answer is it can be done. And if it's done, then democracy will survive and potentially prosper.
17: Will there be a 300th anniversary at which we'll all be saying these things?
19: There will unquestionably be a 300th anniversary, and we will unquestionably be sitting here, or at least you will. I just think that there is something about the United States that allows it to survive all the alarms and excursions of life in a way that other nations haven't. And I might be being staggeringly naive in that, and Americans might be naive in it, but I think their naive belief in their own ability to change things is actually part of the attraction of the place. The thing that's always struck me about America is that it's a worldwide enterprise, really. It has involved everyone from every corner of the world. And it's an experiment, and it's an experiment in self-government that is massively, deeply flawed, and possibly the thing is done better elsewhere, although I'm not necessarily sure that it always is.
17: Hard to think where.
19: Yeah, it's hard to think where. It is hard to think where. And that in itself tells you something, doesn't it, about the importance of it, not just to Americans, but to all of us, which is why we're talking about it now.
8: Justin Webb, presenter of the BBC's AmeriCast podcast. Colombia, the sprawling, magnificent country which reaches from the Caribbean to the Pacific and the heart of Amazonia, has a new president, a hard-right firebrand, hugely wealthy, who rose to fame as a defense lawyer for a variety of paramilitary leaders during Colombia's recent violence. He calls himself El Tigre, the tiger, and he's both a populist and an admirer of Donald Trump. After polls closed, thousands gathered in the Colombian city of Barranquilla, celebrating the man presumed to be the country's next president. Colombia is famous for writers like Gabriel Garcia Marquez, but also, more troublingly, for its huge drugs cartels, and for Pablo Escobar, whose Medellin cartel at its peak supplied an estimated 80% of the world's cocaine. I reported on his killing by the Colombian police in 1993.
20: It was the end of a career of spectacular savagery. The security forces had trapped Escobar by the simple expedient of tracing a phone call he'd made from this house to his family. The family had flown back to Colombia after being refused asylum in Germany this week. Ringing them was a mistake which cost Escobar his life.
8: So, a country with a violent history. And during the recent election campaign, the new president, De La Espriella, promised to disembowel the left in the country. So, what sort of president's he going to make? I asked Vanessa Buschluter, the BBC's Latin America online editor.
21: I think De La Espriella will face an uphill struggle to unite a country that is so divided. It is so tight, with less than one percentage point difference, that he will have to somehow unite those who were very much against him, who were very much for the left candidate. Then he'll also have to appeal to those who, let's say, voted for him holding their noses.
17: But he did talk about disemboweling the left, didn't he? I mean, pretty graphic way of describing things. I mean, can he just easily step back from that and say, oh, I'm actually the president of the whole nation?
21: I think that will be a struggle to step back from that, even though he's already done it in his victory speech. He spent a good 10 minutes talking about how he would be the president for all Colombians. What he did stress, though, is that his government would go after what he called bandits, drug traffickers, extortionists, murderers. There, he said, all the force of the law would come down on them.
17: He's the candidate that Donald Trump most wanted. He's actually rather like Trump in one or two ways, isn't he? Do you think it's likely that the Americans will come in with military force and help him as he seems to want?
21: Under Abelardo de la Estrella, I think we will see Colombia join the so-called Shield of the Americas, which is a alliance of Latin American countries with the US to combat drug trafficking and to combat organized crime. And I think that would happen pretty swiftly, and that we will also see more US military action, possibly in Colombia itself. So I could imagine drone strikes of cocaine producing facilities or of hideouts. We saw a similar case in Venezuela just recently, where the leader of the Tren de Aragua criminal gang was killed in a strike that was carried out by the US military with the full cooperation of the Venezuelan government.
17: We've had for 40 years this concept of the war on drugs, and it's just got worse. The war has done nothing to stop the production and promotion of the drugs trade, has it?
21: And that's precisely why many leaders in Latin America keep saying that the problem is not necessarily with them. Yes, Colombia is the largest producer of coca, the raw material for cocaine, followed by Peru and Bolivia. But these countries don't have a massive drug problem, not a massive drug consumption problem. And they are always appealing to leaders in Europe and in the US to do more about prevention.
17: Vanessa, do you think that what's happened now in Colombia means that Latin America in general is switching to the right?
21: Yes, there's definitely a trend towards voters choosing right-wing candidates. But I think the countries have very different concerns, and sometimes this switch to the right is driven by different factors. But the overarching factor is certainly a lack of security. The numbers of murders in Colombia, for example, have risen. Organized crime has been on the rise in what were relatively safe countries like Chile and Peru. And that is something that has given an impulse to candidates like Abelardo de la Espriella, who has really focused in on that. And as an outsider candidate is promising a lot. He's promising to eradicate those criminal groups and that criminality by the root.
17: Because talking to the gangs, trying to negotiate with them the left's way, that hasn't really worked, has it?
21: It did work to a certain degree with the established FARC guerrilla group in 2016 when a peace deal was signed. The outgoing president's, Gustavo Petro's, approach of trying to negotiate with all groups, whether they are guerrilla groups or drug trafficking groups, was widely criticized and widely seen to have failed because there's little in it for a criminal group which is making millions by trafficking people, by trafficking drugs. There's little that he can offer them.
8: Vanessa Buschluter, BBC Latin America online editor. Ten years on from the referendum which brought about Brexit, it's hard to find anyone in Britain who's thrilled with the result. The argument for discontent on the pro-Brexit side has always been that it wasn't put into practice properly. The Economist, which strongly opposed Brexit at the time, says Britain has had a lost decade. Now, if you believe the opinion polls, a big majority of British people think Brexit was a mistake and would like closer ties with our neighbours.
17: Back in 2016, the voting figures were 52% in favour of leaving and 48% in wanting to stay. But now, according to a recent poll carried out by YouGov for the European Council on Foreign Relations, nearly 60% of British people think Brexit was wrong and only 30% think it was right. Given that Britain now has a Labour government with a big majority and Labour is for a closer relationship with the EU, could there be another referendum on whether the UK should rejoin the EU? It's unlikely. One of the other features of Britain's so-called lost decade has been political instability. The UK has had 6 prime ministers in those 10 years and will soon have a 7th, almost as many as France and more than Italy. This is no time to stir up political feelings in the way the Europe question would. And anyway, who says Europe actually wants Britain back? Sure, a big majority of European citizens, according to the opinion polls, would like it. But the bureaucrats in Brussels are worried that Nigel Farage, the leader of the still strongly anti-EU party Reform, might one day come into power in Britain, and the whole in-or-out performance would start up again. A 10-year divorce will take an awful long time to turn around. Well, that's it from this edition of Unspun World. We're now taking a summer break, but we'll be back in September. I hope we'll meet again then. Goodbye.
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6: BBC News with Govinda Gill. The ceasefire between the United States and Iran is under further strain after both sides carried out attacks overnight. The US said it struck military targets in Iran in response to a drone attack on an oil tanker near the Strait of Hormuz. John Donison reports.
7: Tehran said it responded with ballistic missile strikes on US bases in Bahrain and Kuwait. The exchange came after another tanker in the strait was targeted by an Iranian drone. The vital shipping lane through which 20% of the world's oil passes has not reopened in any significant way since the US-Iran deal was announced. In a post on social media, President Trump said it was very possible Tehran would never learn and that if the war resumes, Iran would no longer exist. In Lebanon too, the ceasefire is cracking. Overnight, Israel says it struck Hezbollah targets to remove a threat from the Iranian-backed group.
6: The Daily Monitor newspaper in Uganda says security forces have surrounded its headquarters in Kampala. It follows an order by Army Chief General Muhoozi Kainerugaba, President Museveni's son, to shut down two TV stations owned by the Nation Media Group. In a series of posts on social media, he said NTV and the Monitor would not reopen without his permission. An 11-year-old boy has been pulled alive from the rubble more than 3 days after two powerful earthquakes struck Venezuela. The acting president, Delcy Rodriguez, celebrated the rescue in Caraballeda, saying every life was a source of hope. More than 1,400 people are confirmed dead, with thousands more still missing. The BBC's Vanessa Silva is outside a hospital in Caracas.
8: We speak with a doctor that mentioned that at least 600 people injured were bringing to here, most of them, of course, with fractures. We have also seen people that comes to look in the list that they have published of the people that they have treated here in case someone is looking for them. But there is also people that put pictures of their loved ones that are missing in case that someone can find them.
6: The Serbian president, Aleksandar Vučić, has announced he'll resign within weeks and call early elections following 18 months of anti-government protests. He made the announcement at a rally of supporters in front of the National Assembly in Belgrade.
9: In a few weeks, I will resign. I told the president and the leadership of the Serbian Progressive Party that in the upcoming elections, if they ask for it and want it, together with you, I will help to gain the people's trust, so that we can achieve in the next 4 years all of this that I've been talking about.
6: The student-led demonstrations were sparked by a railway station roof collapse in Novi Sad that killed 16 people. World news from the BBC.
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1: Hello and welcome to today's book show. We start by looking at the bestseller lists on Amazon.co.uk and the Sunday Times, the oldest and most influential book sales chart in the UK. Not that many new entries this week. Then we'll be chatting to Ed Needham, the editor and publisher of Strong Words magazine. He joins us every month with some new book reviews, which this month includes Brendan Cooper's The Ball of the Century. Then we're chatting to Emma McLysett and Sarah Breen, who are co-authors of the Aisling series. Oh my God, what a complete Aisling was the best-selling fiction title of 2017 in Ireland. And its sequel, The Importance of Being Aisling, won the award for Best Popular Fiction Book at the 2018 Irish Book Awards. Combined, all five books in the series have sold more than 400,000 copies to date. Their latest novel, Our Deadly Summer, is a hilarious and heartfelt story about friendship, young women and bad men. I'm also chatting to Danny Singer, who spent his early career as a military intelligence officer, gaining first-hand insight into the inner workings of the security services. Nothing Left to Lose is about flight MH066 when it mysteriously vanished an hour after leaving Kuala Lumpur. It's a gripping, thought-provoking story of survival, identity and the price of freedom. And that's just the first hour. In the second hour, we're chatting to PM Emerson, Seth Panich and Amanda James.
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1: Welcome to today's book show. We start by looking at the Sunday Times bestseller list. This is the oldest and most influential book sales chart in the UK and the one that every author wants to be on, as it's the most accurate estimation of book sales in the country. Last week, Virginia Evans won the 2026 Women's Prize for Fiction with her debut novel, The Correspondent. It's gone straight into the bestseller charts in its paperback edition, having spent 7 weeks there in hardback. I actually had the pleasure of interviewing her on the book show when her book came out last summer. But winning isn't everything. Arundhati Roy's memoir, Mother Mary Comes to Me, was shortlisted for the Women's Prize for non-fiction, but still made the top 10 this week. So looking at general hardbacks, there are only two new entries. Number one is London Falling by Patrick Radden Keefe. Number two, The Book of Birds by Robert McFarlane and Jackie Morris. Number three, All the Medals Have Been Handed Out by Guy Martin. Number four, Not for Disclosure by Jonathan Kaplan. Number five, Tonight the Music Seems So Loud by Sathnam Sangira. Number six, The Make-Believe by Hannah Murray, the other one. Number seven, SAS Great Escapes 5 by Damian Lewis. Number eight, The Let Them Theory by Mel Robbins. Number nine is one of the new entries, The Story of Birds by Steve Brussat, tracing 150 million years of avian history and evolution from the dinosaurs to today. And the other new entry is number 10, Dad's Army by Sinclair McKay, the story of the Home Guard, the Second World War voluntary force. Fiction hardbacks, there are three new entries this week, including number one, The Unicorn Hunters by Catherine Arden. A princess finds the unexpected on a fake hunting party into an ancient wood. Number two is Land by Maggie O'Farrell. Number three is Yesteryear by Caro Claire Burke. Number four is a new entry called Light Wielder by Rachel Schneider. Jovi must use her power to end the war. It's a sequel to Metal Slinger. Number five is The Midnight Train by Matt Haig. Number six is the other new entry, Villa Coco by Andrew Sean Greer. A young archivist takes a job as an assistant to a wealthy Italian aristocrat. Number seven is The Things We Never Say by Elizabeth Strout. Number eight, The Ballad of Falling Dragons by Sarah A. Parker. Number nine is Ironwood by Michael Connolly. And number 10, John of John by Douglas Stewart. Moving on to Amazon.co.uk and the top 10 bestsellers this week. Number one is So Good Express by Emily English. Number two is The Names by Florence Knapp. Number three is Yesteryear by Caro Claire Burke. Number four is The Correspondent by Virginia Evans. Number five, Sticker Dolly Dressing K-pop by Leslie Sims. Number six is The Divorce by Frieda McFadden. Number seven is Throne of Glass Box Set, the complete series in paperback by Sarah J. Maas. Number eight is Protein in 15 by Joe Wicks. Number 9, The Turtle Who Turned the Tide by Rachel Bright. And number 10, Why Does Everybody Hate Me? Living and Loving with Rejection Sensitivity Dysphoria by Alex Partridge.
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1: Joining us on the line now is Ed Needham. He's the editor and publisher of Strong Words magazine and joins us once a month to review some new books. How are you, Ed?
15: I'm really good, thanks. Yes, pleasure to be here.
1: Oh, great to have you with us. So let's start with non-fiction, The Ball of the Century.
15: Okay, so yes, The Ball of the Century by Brendan Cooper. And I'm not sure if I've ever talked about a sports book on your show, Hannah, and certainly not a book about cricket. So to address that shortage, here's a book about cricket. And it's specifically about one particular cricketer, the great Australian spin bowler Shane Warne. So the title, The Ball of the Century, refers to the very first ball that Warne ever bowled against England. So for those who are not unfamiliar with cricket, the England-Australia rivalry, this is the greatest rivalry in cricket. And it's not so much a bitter rivalry as one where each team wants to pile maximum humiliation on the other. So it's good to win, but it's even better to give the opposition a really thorough beating. So this ball of the century was bowled in a series between England and Australia in 1993, when Warne was still a largely unknown quantity. People didn't really know very much about him. And most bowlers are fast bowlers, but Warne was a spin bowler. He bowled slow, but he could make the ball do these amazing things, and never stranger than in this so-called ball of the century, which bounced and turned at such an unexpected angle that it didn't just get the England batsman out, but it left him shaking his head in disbelief as if he'd just been shown an unbelievable magic trick. So it's important also because the England cricket team was always psychologically vulnerable. You know, cricket is a very psychological game anyway, and a lot of it is played in the head. A lot of it is all about people getting nervous and getting superstitious and losing their confidence. And there's plenty of time to think about things too in a cricket match. So Shane Warne, with his ability and his confidence and his larger-than-life personality, he managed to completely get inside the head of the England players. And it was almost as though he'd put a curse on them and could control them at will. So it's partly a story of this great, although a little one-sided, sporting contest, but it's also a biography of Warne, who would go on to become one of the greatest ever cricketers. But unlike most sportsmen and women who rise to the very top, you know, who are marked out as exceptional as young children and then do nothing else during their childhood and adolescence and young adulthood but practice their sport endlessly, often driven on by a slightly psychopathic parent. You know, you think of swimmers just doing lap after lap in the pool for literally years. Well, Shane Warne wasn't even particularly interested in cricket. His dream was to play Australian rules football. And it's only when that didn't work out, when he was about 17, well, then he thought, well, what am I going to do then? Because school wasn't an option. And he thought, well, you know, perhaps I'd better try cricket. So it's also a story of how he developed his ability with some very unlikely characters. Again, when you think of elite sport, you think of the very best training facilities and all this fussiness about nutrition and sports science and special machines and all this kind of stuff. But Warne didn't fit in there at all. He went to the Australian Cricket Academy, but he left. He just didn't fit in. And he ended up developing his talent with all these old pros who had fallen foul of the establishment.

0: He'd been fielding on the boundary all day, right in front of the England fans who had been taunting him all day long. And right at the very end, so this is kind of the end of his career, you know, international career. The very end, they chanted, "We wish you played for England." and Warne turned round and took off his hat and bowed to them. So his very special relationship. He was a very special player. And he unfortunately died in 2022 while enjoying himself a bit too much. So that's Ball of the Century by Brendan Cooper.
1: Yeah, it was a very sad and much too early end, wasn't it? He went out with Liz Hurley for a while, didn't he? That was a huge affair.
0: He did, yes. He went out with Liz Hurley. He had some absolutely spectacular cosmetic surgery on his face, which made him appear as if he'd actually, you know, become another person at one point. But he was so popular and so enjoyed what he was doing that, yes, it's a real shame that he died so young.
1: Yeah. Then we have The Fire in the Mountain.
0: Okay, this is by Helena Attlee. And Helena Attlee is a writer and an author who has spent many years of her life in Italy. But her first experience there was in 1980 when she went to Sicily. And she was lucky enough to be there to see Etna erupt. So ever since that day, she's been thinking about this as almost like a foundational event as an adult. And she's been, you know, thinking about the volcano kind of almost every day of her life. She's been wondering what it must be like to live alongside such a huge and active volcano because there are something like a million people live on or around Etna, and Etna is Europe's most active volcano. And so, you know, having wondered about this all her life, she goes to live in a village on the side of the volcano to find out herself, you know, what's it like. So this book is her record, in part, of studying the volcano. You know, she wants to learn about its history. She wants to learn about what it does. She wants to learn about why, you know, sometimes the lava comes out the top and sometimes it comes out the side. She wants to know what's going on in there. So that's part of it. But a big part of it is talking to the people who live there and who carry out their businesses or their activities in a daily relationship with the volcano, you know, because one of the people that so many people live and work there is this combination of volcanic soil and Sicilian sunshine make Etna a tremendously productive agricultural region. It's capable of producing not just quantity, but products of extraordinary quality. You know, Sicilian produce is amongst the finest in the world. So it's almost as though the volcano is like a magnificent deli. You know, wherever you turn, there is just sensational food, from the most amazing cheeses to the world's best pistachios to a highly regarded modern wine industry. It produces some of the world's best honey. And all these things have their own history and their own tricky relationship with the mountain, because even though Etna is not historically a major threat to human life, it's not a big killer, but it can still, without warning, just come and destroy your orchards, say, with its lava. Or if not lava, it can send all these tiny pieces of hot rock or sharp rock, you know, showering onto your vineyards. And if it's the wrong time of the year, they can pierce the grapes or burn the grapes, or even just the ash. You know, sometimes it just sends ash up into the sky, and it can, from these, there's these great ash clouds sort of fall to earth. They could fall on the roof of your house. So then you have to pay someone hundreds of euros to get up there and clean it all off. Otherwise it'll accumulate and collapse. So imagine, you know, you've paid this person all this money to come and clean it off. You wake up the next day and the volcano's gone and done it again, you know. So it's not without its vexations living there. And she also writes about an industry which I'd never heard of before, which is the snow industry, which sadly doesn't exist anymore. But for centuries, until the 1950s, people on Etna used to harvest and export snow, which they would pack in caves in huge blocks, which they would kind of pack the snow down with these large boards on their feet. And then they would carry these blocks down the mountain and sell them for people to make cold drinks with in Sicily and overseas. Amazingly, you know, they would pack it into the holds of ships and ship it overseas. But they also learned how to use snow to freeze other things. They learned how to, you could lower the temperature of snow with salt. So it's a great example of just how enterprising the people of Etna are too. And then there are also, you

0: great stories of the volcano doing its thing and some of the great battles against the lava. So there was one man who drove his digger up the volcano during an eruption, and the digger broke down. So they airlifted spare parts to him, and he mended the digger by hand with his own tools, and then spent 2 weeks trying to redirect the lava by digging a channel in the rock with this digger. And he was airlifted off every night, dropped back on in the mornings, and had to endure the tremendous heat and all these poisonous gases by day, digging away at the mountainside to try and direct the lava away from his village. And then there's all the stories of all the superstitions and religious beliefs. You know, it won't come as any surprise that is a very superstitious region. And during eruptions, you know, people march in procession to the lava with their holy relics and some saints' toe or something, and occasionally, you know, a miracle, it works, and the lava stops and everyone's happy. So during all this, the author is also having what she calls these unneighborly thoughts of hoping that she'll witness another eruption, you know, just as she did in 1980 on her first visit. So it's a little antisocial of her, but she's really praying that it'll put on another fireworks show for her. So you can find out if she gets her wish or not in The Fire on the Mountain by Helena Attlee.
1: Oh, fascinating. And a couple of fiction books by Francesca de Torres. Castaway is the first one, who I had the pleasure of chatting to recently.
0: Oh, lucky you, because she sounds absolutely fantastic, and this book is tremendous. I hugely enjoyed this. It's a novel, but perhaps another type of book we don't see very often, an adventure. You know, it's becoming harder and harder, I think, to have an adventure these days. Perhaps we've had all the adventures we're going to have. You know, there's fewer places left to discover, and it's nearly impossible to disappear now. So this is a historical adventure, and it's the desert island story that Daniel Defoe would base Robinson Crusoe on. So it's the story of a sailor called Alexander Selkirk, who's Scottish. He was born in 1676, so 350 years ago exactly, and he was a privateer. So these were ships that were licensed by the English government to attack and rob the ships of enemy governments. So they weren't supposed to attack private merchant ships, but they could attack ships carrying treasure back to Spain or back to France, the great enemies of England. And the great prize was the Spanish ships carrying gold and silver from South America across the Pacific to the Philippines. I'm not sure why they were going to the Philippines, but anyway, it meant that Selkirk found himself off the coast of Chile searching for these Spanish galleons when he fell out with the captain of his ship. So they'd stopped at an uninhabited island to take on water and any food they could find. And Selkirk had tried to point out to the captain that they were running a great risk by sailing on, because the ship was in such a terrible state. You know, he feared that eventually it would just disintegrate and sink. It was so unseaworthy. He argued they had to stop and implement some major repairs. But the captain disagreed. He said if they delayed, there's no way they'd catch up with the Spanish treasure ships. So Selkirk called the captain's bluff. He said, well, if that's the case, you can leave me here, thinking that the captain would see how serious Selkirk was and say, OK, I get it. You know, I can see you're not playing about. Let's repair the ship. But instead, the captain said, OK, off you get. And sailed away, leaving Selkirk marooned on this desert island hundreds of miles off the coast of Chile, and he would be there for the next 4.5 years. And this is his story. So I always thought the desert islands were warm and sandy. You know, they had palm trees, lovely blue sea. Defoe actually moved his Robinson Crusoe story to the Caribbean, where perhaps that was a bit more probable. But Selkirk's desert island was much less something out of a holiday brochure. It had lots of goats, lots of cats, and most of all, lots of rats, and not an awful lot to eat. But Selkirk is a very able man. He's quite equipped to survive. In fact, amazingly, the practicalities of it don't seem to trouble him excessively. And his father was a tanner, so he knows how to take goat skins and preserve them and make clothes from them. But his experience there is quite paradoxical, because there's nothing to do, but there's also a mountain of things to do. You know, the business of survival is nonstop, collecting wood, repairing his hut, all this never-ending labor. But it makes for a really compelling story. It's absolutely magnificently told. You really find yourself in his shoes. And it also looks back on why he went to sea and his experience of being at sea, the horrors of trying to set up a Scottish colony in Panama, praying for a ship on the horizon and then praying again it's not a French one or a Spanish one, which occasionally it is, and that they will come ashore and search for him. And if they catch him, he'll be sold as a slave or sent to the mines. So to find out if he escapes and to hear the unbelievable drama of being stuck on a desert island, you need to read Castaway. Francesca de Torres, T-O-R-E-S.
1: Yes, great story. And finally, The Good Listener by Holly Watt.
0: Yes, sometimes you just need a really good thriller, something with fast pace, enough suspects to give you a tough time working out who did it, and the person trying to do the detective work getting in greater danger the closer she gets to uncovering the culprit. So it's very quickly, it's called The Good Listener because the Good Listeners are an organisation like the Samaritans, an organisation that you can call anonymously with whatever problem or crisis you're in. And this woman, Clara, is a volunteer with the Good Listeners. She lives in a rural town in southwestern England. And 6 years earlier, she endured the most terrible tragedy in this village where she was on holiday at the time, when her six-year-old daughter went missing and her body was later found in a nearby wood. And although there was a very strong suspect in the case, a man who lives in the village, he was given an alibi by two other village folk. So no one was ever caught for this terrible crime. So the girl's mother is still there. She's unable to leave, partly because she wants to be near where her daughter is buried. And she's volunteering at this service called The Good Listeners, when one day she picks up the phone to a woman who is very upset and saying, "I can't stand it anymore. My husband, he killed a little girl." So the rules of this service mean that Clara is unable to ask any details. She's just there to listen anonymously. And then the woman rings off. So she has to begin unraveling this mystery with virtually no information. Where do you begin? Ooh. So that's The Good Listener. And it's by Holly Watt. Terrific thriller.
1: Yeah, I love the sound of that. Well, thank you, Ed. Some great recommendations there. If people want more great book recommendations, they should definitely have a look online at Strong Words magazine.
0: Yes, they definitely should. So you can subscribe to the magazine. It comes out 8 times a year. Magnificent book recommendations, very entertaining and useful. And you can subscribe to the free weekly newsletter as well, which is also full of great recommendations. And both of those are at strong-words.co.uk.
1: Perfect. Ed Needham, editor and publisher of Strong Words magazine, thank you very much for being with us.
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1: Joining us on the line now is Emma McClysett and Sarah Breen, who are co-authors of the Aisling series. Oh my God, what a complete Aisling was the best-selling fiction title of 2017 in Ireland, and its sequel, The Importance of Being Aisling, won the award for Best Popular Fiction Book in the 2018 Irish Book Awards. The third book in the series, Once, Twice, Three Times an Aisling, won the same award the following year, and the fourth book, Aisling and the City, won again in 2021. The final book in the series, Aisling Ever After, was published in 2023 and was an instant number one bestseller. Combined, the series has sold more than 400,000 copies to date. They're with us on the book show to talk about their new novel, Our Deadly Summer. It's a hilarious and heartfelt story about friendship, young women and bad men. Welcome to the book show, ladies.
5: Thanks for having us. Thank you.
1: It's a pleasure. It's great to have you both. So, Emma, how did this come about, you two writing together?
6: Sarah and I met in college together in Dublin over 20 years ago now, and we became fast friends very quickly. We both went into a kind of writing career. Sarah worked in magazines. I worked in kind of radio news journalism and that kind of thing. And we created the character of Aisling when we lived together in an apartment in Stonybatter, which is a little suburb just in Dublin city, really. And we never intended her to become kind of a literary heroine as she has. But we set up a Facebook page and the character became so popular that we were actually approached by a publisher called Gill Books in Ireland to write a book about Aisling. And we kind of came back to them and said, instead of doing kind of a compendium of funny things about Aisling, we'd love to have a go at writing a novel. And they took a punt on us, and the rest is history. We kind of proposed a novel, a one pager, and they said, great, here's a small amount of money, please go away and write this book. And we thought genuinely nobody would ever read it, maybe our mothers, but as you were just saying in the intro there, yeah, the first book was such a surprise success, and we went on to write four more.
1: Oh, that's fantastic. I mean, that's the dream, isn't it, Sarah? A publisher coming to you.
3: I know, we're so lucky. I mean, when it happened first, I really love the idea of telling friends, you know, oh, we've been offered a book deal. But then when we signed the book deal, we actually had to write a book. And, you know, two people writing a novel is a very untraditional way to approach it. I mean, I liken it to driving a taxi driver. It's very much a one-person pursuit. But we came up with this slightly chaotic idea of how we would do it. So what we normally do is one of us will flip a coin to see who goes first. And then we had our kind of rough plot for the first book, and we broke it down into chapters, and then we decided what was going to happen sort of at the start and the middle and the end of each chapter. And then we each went away and wrote consecutive chapters, which sounds like a crazy way to write a book, especially, you know, if there are other writers listening in. But it worked for us for the first book, and we just kept going. And it got to the point where we were afraid to even, you know, use any of the fancy software that was available or just change our technique in any way.
1: Wow. I mean, you need to find your own way that works, don't you? But I imagine, I mean, surely there must have been problems when you're writing a book. It must be easy just as an individual to have ideas of how you want to take the story and what you think the character might end up doing. And when you hand it over to someone else, they might take the story in a completely different direction. You're thinking, no, that wasn't how I was visualizing it. I mean, does that happen?
6: Yeah, it definitely does. But usually for us, that's a positive. So a lot of the characters, this is again speaking about our first few books, a lot of the characters that became really beloved were just one of us kind of going, oh God, now I have to have Aisling, you know, moving in with this girl or meeting this person. And then say Sarah wrote a character in, and then I would read Sarah's section and go, I love this character, and then take this character off into like a whole new world. And it was always kind of more exciting than anything. I'd say the issues that arose were more us kind of writing ourselves into corners, where because it's two people, like I think when anyone writes a book, there's almost always continuity problems, because that's not at the forefront of your mind. So when there's two people, that's doubled. So there was a lot of, you know, what day is it? Which people are actually at this event? We've written, like in one of our Aisling books, there's a hen party where I think there's 30 plus attendees. And we had such a hard time going back, because we'd each written chapters about the different people who were coming. And we had to go back about 6 or 7 times and recount the women to make sure we had everyone. but they're kind of, they're paltry kind of complaints in the grand scheme of things. Also, a funny thing that has always happened is we always end up having characters with the same names. I remember one of our first books, our editor was like, this is great work, but there are 14 Sinead's in this book, so we're going to have to change the names.
1: Oh, that's amazing. So, I mean, you're obviously a great team. You obviously have the same kind of visions and ideas, which is perfect.
3: Yeah, I mean, by the time we got our book deal for the first Aisling book, we had actually been talking about Aisling amongst ourselves for, I think, coming up to 10 years. So, you know, we knew her very well. She was kind of almost like our third friend. So in that sense, it was very easy to put ourselves into her mind, because all the books were written from first person. It was just with our new book, having written 5 Aisling books, we actually found it very hard to transition from her voice, because our new book, Our Deadly Summer, has 2 characters. It's from a dual perspective. It's completely different, but we love a challenge.
1: Oh, yeah. So just going back to the Aisling books quickly, why did you come to an end with it? Why did you decide to finish it after book 5?
6: I think we were really conscious of not flogging a dead horse, and we didn't want to kind of dilute the world and the character and our writing. And I think when we were writing maybe the second or third books, we sat down with our editors and kind of created an arc that we decided would end at book 5. I think Gill Books would have loved us to do Aisling books until the end of time, because they were very successful. But we just kind of, we didn't want to like I said, drag it out. In Ireland, we'd say drag the arse out of it. So we didn't want to do that. And we were kind of ready for a new challenge. So we had this arc about how Aisling's story would end in book five, but we've left the door very open. Like, we would never, we actually continue with writing about Aisling on Substack. So we're still writing about her and talking about her. But we just kind of wanted to end it on a high note and maybe come back to it, you know, when she's a bit older or when we're a bit older.
1: Yeah, that makes sense. So how did you come up with the idea for Our Deadly Summer, starting again from scratch?
3: Well, it seems so obvious now that we would continue to write books together. But when we were doing the promotion for the final Aisling book, we did a lot of big talk about, OK, now it's our chance to go off and write our solo projects, because having written five books together, we did kind of feel confident that we could write a solo book. And then when the time came, I think it was me who texted Emer and said, you know, please don't make me do this by myself. We have such a good thing going on. Why would we not continue this partnership? And, you know, throughout the years, we have stayed very close friends. If anything, we've gotten closer because we work together now. So what we did was we sat down and we kind of went over some shared experiences that we had. And we had a lot of shared experiences from those kind of late teens, early 20s. And we kind of jumped off. We had a starting point of, you know, how did one of us or somebody not end up dead? Because when you're young, you make a lot of bad decisions and you're very reckless and it's very enjoyable. And it was enjoyable to think about. So that was our jumping off point. And then we brainstormed, we came up with our characters, we came up with our locations. And that, again, is one of the amazing benefits of having a co-writer. We have two brains to pick for all these things.
1: Yeah, sounds great. So tell us about your two main characters.
6: So our main characters are called Laura and Dee. They're both from very different parts of Ireland, but outside Dublin. And then they come together because they both end up going to Trinity College, which is in Dublin city centre. And they become fast friends almost immediately, even though they've got quite a lot of differences. One is from maybe a more working or lower middle class background, and one is from quite an affluent background. But they just really hit it off and they decide that they're going to go to America. I don't know in the UK if you have J1 visas that students can go off and work in America. I think they might do them for Canada as well. But in Ireland, especially at that time and in the 2000s, it was a real rite of passage to go and live and work in America for 3 or 4 months over the summer. So that's what Dee and Laura end up doing. And the book opens with them on Long Island, which is where they've gone to work at a country club there. Very first page, it's them kind of standing over a dead body. So the book kind of works backwards in terms of, like, who is this man? How did these two girls end up with a dead body on the floor of their house they're staying in? And the timeline kind of flips between that, Our Deadly Summer, the Deadly Summer that we're talking about, and the women now in their 40s, because we learn pretty quickly that they haven't spoken for 24, 25 years. And you're kind of going through the book wondering, how did we end up here? How did this friendship end? How did this man end up dead? Who is he? What happened? So it's kind of I wouldn't really call it a murder mystery, because the body is almost like incidental. And I feel like I can say that because he's not a real person, but it's almost more about how it affects their friendship, their lives going forward, how a traumatic experience like that can shape your life. And, you know, the Laura and Dee, as they are in 2026 or 2025, are the same age as me and Sarah. So it kind of mirrors our experience of looking back on ourselves at that age.
1: Yeah, exciting. So do you have to plan with a book like this when you're doing a dual timeline? Is it important that you kind of know what's coming and know the order of things, or do you work it out as you go along?
3: It's a mix of both. I mean, ideally, every time we start a new book, we always tell ourselves as well, that we're going to sit down and we're going to plot out everything meticulously. And it's just going to be a case of filling in the back blanks. And it's going to make our lives so much easier. But this book was very challenging because we sort of change things as we go along. And I don't think that's a two-author problem or a two-author thing that happens. I think everybody probably does that. But there was definitely a lot of difficulties around the timeline and around the flipping back and forth. But, you know, it all worked out well in the end.
1: Yeah. And was it fun going back, a bit of nostalgia to the 90s and the noughties and remembering the music and all the things that you got up to?
6: Absolutely. One of the first things I did was actually make a playlist of the songs that I remember from my summer. So I actually did a J1 visa on Long Island. So that the setting of the book there was inspired by that. But I definitely went back and immediately was listening to all the music. Like the Moulin Rouge soundtrack was big at the time. The Bridget Jones Diary soundtrack from the very first film. I remember like having to get up for a 6 a.m. shift in the country club and like crying to that Gabrielle song Out of Reach. And it's just so evocative. Like music, I think it's such an important, they say like smell is such an important kind of memory jogger, but I think music is as well. And I associate so many different periods of my life with music, and music actually features a lot in this book. We just reference a lot of, I guess, pop culture in general of that time, but definitely specific songs as well.
1: Yeah, it really helps, doesn't it? I think people reading the book, it'll automatically transport them back to that time.
3: Yeah, we hope so. I mean, it was amazing to, it felt like going on a little holiday back to your 20s when we were writing it, because, you know, you're inserting yourselves into these girls' lives, and your 20s was just such a crazy time. Like myself and Emer went to a concert a while ago, and we're in our mid-40s now, which like present day Laura and Dee, and we had a long conversation about, okay, well, where are we going to put our coats at the concert? And, you know, are we going to go for a drink afterwards? Will there be seats? Will it be too loud? And, you know, when you're in your 20s, you're not wearing a coat unless it's matching the outfit. You're going out with this attitude of tomorrow might never come. You're very much living in the moment. And it was fun to go back and then to look at those times as well through Dee and Laura's eyes. And there's this one scene where they're looking at old photographs of themselves from that summer, and they're just talking about, like, you know, why did I hate myself so much? I was so beautiful. My lips were so plump. I had so much collagen. And that was certainly something that I felt about my own life.
1: Yeah, definitely. And it was before mobile phones as well, of course. How did we cope?
6: I know, like I remember going away a couple of summers when I was around late teens, early 20s, and I would have had a mobile phone but didn't bring it with me because I don't think it would have worked, and I wouldn't have been able to afford whatever massive bills I would have racked up. Yeah, and like now, like you can track everyone, you can have someone's location on your phone, we're in constant contact, and you find yourself thinking, how did we ever manage to meet up for a yes. drink? We had mobile phones. You're like, you just had to be somewhere at a certain time. And if, like, it just didn't really happen that you didn't show up. I don't know how you would end up informing someone. But yeah, I think that the lack of mobile phone and the lack of contact places like this book, especially the kind of before times, in an important context, because it means that you can't track where people have gone, what has happened. You're not like pinging phones off. Like we were thinking a lot about with a dead body, you know, how have we, it was kind of easier for us to have the girls have a dead body than it would be now. Because I think getting away with murder then, in terms of getting, or compared with getting away with murder now, is very different. That's not to say that there is a murder in this book. I'm throwing a little red herring in there.
1: Absolutely.
3: There is a dead body there.
6: There is a dead body, yeah.
1: And do you think there's more from these characters, Laura and Dee? Could this be the start of a new series, or will it definitely be a standalone?
3: We have no plans to do a sequel to this one. I mean, we had no plans to do a sequel to the first Ashton book either. It's just, you know, it became so popular and we made a lot of mistakes. We killed off a very pivotal character in that book. So no, this is going to be a standalone. And now, I mean, it seems obvious now that we would be able to write a non-Aisling book. But I think having done this book, it's giving us a new confidence to try maybe a different genre or, you know, try something new. So no, this is definitely going to be a standalone.
1: Okay, exciting. Well, if people want to get a copy of Our Deadly Summer, it's out now. It's available on our website, tre.radio, and it's by Emer McLysett and Sarah Breen. Thank you both so much for joining us.
6: Thank you. Bye.
3: Thanks, Hannah. Bye.
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1: Joining us on the line now is Danny Singer. Having spent his early career as a military intelligence officer, he gained first-hand insight into the inner workings of the security services. He's with us on The Book Show to talk about his novel Nothing Left to Lose, when flight MH066 mysteriously vanishes an hour after leaving Kuala Lumpur, the world assumes catastrophe. The book is a gripping, thought-provoking story of survival, identity, and the price of freedom. And it was very much inspired by the disappearance of flight MH370 in March 2014, which remains arguably the deepest and most baffling mystery in aviation history. Welcome to The Book Show, Danny.
12: Hi, hello.
1: Hi, thanks for joining us. And congratulations, is this your debut novel?
12: It is my debut novel. It only took 6 years to write, but yes.
1: Oh, fantastic. So how does it feel that it's out there now in the world?
12: It's exciting and thrilling and scary at the same time.
1: So were you inspired, as I say, very much by the disappearance of MH370 to write this novel?
12: Absolutely. And, you know, I had this idea that popped into my head just about a year after that happened, particularly since the flight continues to fly for about 7 hours after it disappeared. And I thought, what could possibly drive people to do that? And then the whole story evolved from there. What if all these people on the flight actually all wanted to disappear? And they all live happily somewhere on the planet, but we just don't know where.
1: It's crazy, isn't it? There's so many questions around that disappearance, and so many people have got all these weird and wonderful theories. It's, the whole thing is one big conspiracy theory, isn't it, really?
12: Absolutely. I mean, the forums online are still continuing after, you know, 10 years later or 12 years later now. And, you know, the mystery remains.
1: Yeah.
12: So my story is just as valid as any other, I think.
1: Yeah. And do you have clear views and opinions on what you think happened, or does your opinion change depending on the different things you read online?
12: To some degree, it doesn't matter, because my story is a pure work of fiction. So I'm not trying to provide an answer to the mystery. I'm just trying to write a story.
1: Yeah, no, I understand. I'm just interested to know your thoughts.
12: So my views are that, you know, my hope is that my story is true. And I kind of hope that all these people live happily somewhere.
1: Yeah. So tell us
12: that
1: about...
12: That would be the kind of optimistic view.
1: Yeah. So tell us about your flight then and what happens to it without giving too much away.
12: Okay, well, no spoilers, but effectively the general idea is that there's an ex-MI6 officer, quite flawed himself and suffering from a broken heart, that comes to the conclusion that he can organize this because he sees a lot of people unhappy and thinks that he could actually make their lives better. So he sets up this dark website whereby people can actually pay a large amount of money and buy a ticket to this flight that then buys them a completely new identity. But the story is not really about that. The story is about the idea of freedom and how free are we to actually determine our own lives and what would drive anyone to actually abandon their existing life and start a completely new one. And what would that new one be? Is our dream of what we think we should be actually a happy one in reality? So this is where the story starts. And it's a story about human vulnerability and frailty and what can drive people, the kind of desperation that can drive people to actually take this enormous step.
1: Yeah. So can you tell us about some of the characters in the book?
12: Yes, we follow two stories effectively, apart from the main protagonist, James, who is organizing all this, and his love interest, Cynthia. They met in the early 80s at Cambridge, and after a whirlwind romance, she betrays him, so he joins MI6. He ends up in Pakistan during the Afghan-Soviet war in the 80s. And there he meets this Tajik leader who he befriends. And years later, they get together and find this abandoned Soviet airfield that can be then used to land the plane without anyone knowing where it is. It's in the middle of nowhere in Tajikistan. So we follow the stories of two stories. One of them is a British woman that is in a very unhappy marriage. Her son commits suicide and she gets into a situation where she receives an unexpected inheritance and she's able to afford going on the flight. The other one is an impossible love affair between an Israeli young man and the Palestinian girl. That is, you know, absolutely impossible in the situation in the Middle East. So they end up joining the plane together. I won't tell you how it ends, but what I can tell you is that there's another character called Truman that is a conspiracy theorist, American conspiracy theorist, and he eventually finds out or tries to find out what actually happened. And he has this theory that everybody's alive. And I'll stop here because then I'll reveal too much.
1: Yeah, amazing. So when you thought of the idea to write the story, did you have a clear idea as to how you wanted it to end, or did that develop as you started writing?
12: It developed as I started writing, because there is no clear answer to whether reinventing oneself is possible, can be successful or not. So I will leave it to the readers to determine that, because that is the real purpose of the story, to determine whether that is possible. And we'll see, you know. At the end of the book, this becomes kind of clearer.
1: And did your opinion change on that during the writing of the book?
12: Yes, absolutely. I started with a pretty clear idea where I was going. It's the basic idea is the fundamental principles of existentialism. The fact that, you know, we are condemned to be free. And to some degree, we don't want to be free because it's you know, huge responsibility. But then at some point, we're forced to exercise our freedom. And what happens then is anyone's guess.
1: Mm. So now that the book is out there, has it made you want to write more?
12: I am about two-thirds through my next one.
1: Okay.
12: Which is not a continuation of this story, but it deals with completely different themes. But also goes between different locations, from London to Colombia to Central African Republic and Cyprus. So it's another story that involves quite a lot of international intrigue. But I'm only about two-thirds through it, so I imagine I'll probably have a first draft by the end of the year.
1: Fantastic. Well, in the meantime, if listeners want to get a copy of Nothing Left to Lose, it's out now. It's available on our website, tre.radio, and it's by Danny Singer, who we've been chatting with. Danny, thanks so much for joining us.
12: My pleasure.
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1: Fire is at risk of collapsing. For a second night running, the US military bombed Iran, hitting, it said, 10 military targets in and around the Strait of Hormuz. Tehran said it responded with ballistic missile strikes on US bases in Bahrain and Kuwait. The exchange came after another tanker in the strait was targeted by an Iranian drone. The vital shipping lane through which 20% of the world's oil passes has not reopened in any significant way since the US-Iran deal was announced.
2: The Daily Monitor newspaper in Uganda says security forces have surrounded its offices in Kampala. It follows an order by Army Chief General Muhoozi Kainerugaba, President Museveni's son, to shut down two TV stations owned by the Nation Media Group. From Nairobi, Richard Kagoe reports.
3: Armed officers can be seen outside the headquarters of the Daily Monitor newspaper in Uganda's capital, Kampala. The media company says its offices are under what it calls a military siege. It says two of its television stations were taken off air at dawn after security operation that began shortly after midnight. The Army Chief, General Muhoozi Kainerugaba, says he has his father's permission to shut down the media house. The company has condemned the move, saying it remains committed to independent and public interest journalism. The Ugandan authorities have not given a reason for the shutdown.
2: An 11-year-old boy has been pulled alive from the rubble more than 3 days after two powerful earthquakes struck Venezuela. The acting president, Delcy Rodriguez, celebrated the rescue in Carabalheda, saying every life was a source of hope. Will Grant is in the worst-hit city of La Guaira.
4: The area is under military control with 14,000 soldiers on the streets. International rescue teams are working long hours to reach anyone who might still be trapped in the rubble. However, much of the work is still being done by local volunteers or neighbours pulling out the concrete with pickaxes or their hands. Frustration at the government response is growing, with many accusing the authorities of being slow and inefficient. The scale of the disaster, however, would be a challenge for any nation.
2: The Pakistani military says an attack by Islamist militants on a security forces compound in Karachi has killed three paramilitary troops and injured four others. The assault overnight began with the insurgents ramming the main gate of the Sindh Rangers camp with an explosive-laden vehicle before opening fire on the troops. World news from the BBC.
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1: Welcome to the second part of today's book show. In the first hour, we were chatting with Ed Needham, Emma McClysett, Sarah Breen and Danny Singer. In this hour, we're chatting to P.M. Emerson, an English print journalist who spent over four decades working for publications, news outlets and medical bodies nationwide. Her novel, Suppression, features an unlikely partnership between a monk and a prostitute who are at the centre of a Lincolnshire town's rebellion. It's set in 1536 when England is in turmoil. I'm also chatting to Seth Panich, who's a playwright, screenwriter and filmmaker. He's also a professor of theatre and heads the MFA acting programme at the University of Alabama. His debut novel, Antique, is a touching story about the value people place on the objects in their lives and on themselves. It's a tale of second chances, family and the overarching question we find ourselves asking, after everything is said and done, what am I worth in the end? And finally, Amanda James is with us, who's written since she was a child. Her dream of becoming a published author came true in 2010 when she had her first short story published. Her novel, The Secret Library, is filled with warmth, whispers of magic and the irreplaceable comfort of books. It's for anyone who knows how one story can change anything. And that's today's book show on Talk Radio Europe.
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0: begins. Joining us on the line now is PM Emerson. She's an English print journalist who spent over four decades working for publications, news outlets and medical bodies nationwide. She's with us on The Book Show to talk about her debut novel, Suppression. It features an unlikely partnership between a monk and a prostitute who are at the centre of a Lincolnshire town's rebellion in the mid-16th century when England is in turmoil. Welcome to The Book Show, Trish.
1: Thank you very much for having me, Hannah.
0: It's great to have you with us. So congratulations on your debut novel.
1: Thank you.
0: Have you been working on it a while?
1: Yeah, about 12 years.
0: Okay.
1: Which sounds excessive. But if I say that I never intended writing a book in the first place, that might explain it. Basically, as a print journalist, I've been writing all my life, and I've always written to length and to word counts. Now, after I left working full time, I was doing various other jobs, and I was just interested. I came across a blue plaque to a vicar who had been hanged, drawn and quartered, which is a terrible punishment for anybody. But what was particularly interesting was this was in a small market town in the middle of Lincolnshire. It's a place called Louth. If anybody knows it, they know it is a most beautiful town to this day. But it's not very big. It never has been very big. And the idea that someone could suffer such a terrible fate from such a small community just piqued my interest, and I wanted to find out more about him. And so I started digging into it, and the more I found out about what was called the Lincolnshire Rising, the more fascinated I became. But I didn't really care for the vicar very much, which is a terrible thing to say. I'm sure he was a lovely man. But I kept coming across stories about this white knight, this Cistercian, sorry, not knight, this white monk, a Cistercian who was involved. He got involved with the rising in Lincolnshire after his abbey was closed. And so I started digging more and more and more. And when I found his testimony in the National Archives, I just thought there is a real story here, because I knew nothing about monks. I didn't really know anything about the Lincolnshire Rising. And the more I've discovered, the more interested I was. So I ended up just doing lots of research and then finally thought, this is interesting, to see if I could actually write a book. I have a bit of a butterfly brain, so I wasn't sure if I could sustain a book, whether there was enough in it, enough information there to make sense to anybody else. And so I started writing. So yes, about 12 years since it was first came across my mind, but obviously it's been rewritten many times since then. And then luckily the Book Guild decided to pick it up, and here I am today.
0: Oh, fantastic. So why did you decide to write it as a novel?
1: Because I realised I am not a historian. It is not accurate history, and it should not be read as such. It's a work of fiction. And the reason that it is a novel, quite apart from anything else, is the fact that I wanted to introduce another character. And this was the character of the prostitute. I'm a bit concerned on the grounds that people might immediately jump to conclusions. Oh, monk and prostitute comes up with all sorts of ideas. In fact, that is not the case at all. The reason I introduced the prostitute was because in his testimony, the monk talks a lot about friends. Now, as a print journalist, I have spent many hours in the press bench, in courts around the land. And I know a testimony like that today would be ripped to pieces because they would be saying, who are these friends? But it didn't matter in those days. They'd got their man. He was going to end in a nasty way. And all they wanted was to get some paperwork to say, yes, this was the guy. So I was looking into who these friends might be. And I just came up with the idea of someone who could float through different levels of society without really being under suspicion of anybody. Because if you are someone who is below the parapet, nobody really knows you're there. Certainly sex workers in these days were regarded very poorly, the ordinary ones, not the courtesans in court, of course. And I just thought she was a useful vehicle to introduce the other things that were going on. Because although this is a bottom-up retelling of the dissolution of the monasteries, it isn't about religion as much as about powerlessness. And it's about the people who have to live with decisions made by others many, many miles away with no real understanding of their lives. And of course, in these days, when Henry VIII set up his new Church of England, he did that because he wanted to marry and for all sorts of political reasons. But what he forgot was a lot of people in the public area, this was their whole future. They were not worried so much about today, but about the future of their lives and in the world to come. And this was why this prostitute was very useful to me. So she could move through society, and you'd have to read the book to find out how they meet, but they do meet. It is not an auspicious meeting, and they certainly don't end up having any shenanigans or anything like that. But it's a vital part of the story. And the result is that, obviously, this is fiction and it must be read as fiction, although it is based very strongly on fact.
0: Yeah, so it must have been fun weaving in the fiction into the fact, was it?
1: It was tremendous fun, yes. I mean, I've been working on the research for a long time. During the writing of the book, my husband died, and I found it tremendously useful to be able to disappear into the 16th century whenever life was getting me down. I could make it rain, I could make the sun shine, I could make people do things. That was really liberating because, again, as a journalist, we tell stories all the time, but they are based on fact and they should always be accurate. So my story here is based on fact, but it's not always accurate. And obviously, I don't know what my monk was really like. I have drawn certain conclusions about how he behaved, why he behaved like he did. But of course, that could be completely wrong. And certainly, whether the meeting between him and the prostitute could have happened, as I've suggested it did, whether she was indeed the type of person who was supplying him with information, I don't know. But weaving the two together was just brilliant. And after always having to check your facts, to actually have that freedom was really good fun.
0: Yeah, I was going to say, probably quite liberating to not have to be constantly checking facts all the time.
1: It was very liberating, yeah. And I thoroughly enjoyed it. I have rewritten it several times. And obviously, like everybody who's not been published before, I have run into all sorts of problems trying to get literary agents interested in it. I've got a heap of lovely rejection letters from people saying, oh, it's beautifully written, it's a really interesting story, but not quite for us. And so I have to say a big thank you to the Book Guild. They have been amazing. I've also got to mention my granddaughter. I've got two beautiful granddaughters who have been a huge support to me. And the eldest is, let's just say, she's quite a feisty young lady. And I gave up. I just said, well, what's the point? I mean, I never wrote this to be published. And she called me pathetic. And she said, stop being so useless. Keep going. You will get somewhere in the end. And then I did. And so I say thank you to her, because this would never have happened without her.
0: Oh, amazing. And with regards to the setting, the 16th century, did you know a fair amount about this period of history before the book, or did you find it all out in the research process?
1: I found, obviously, like everybody else, I've read a lot of Tudor books, and there are lots of books about the Tudor period. We've got the wonderful C.J. Sanson books, which is all about sort of whodunits and lawyers and things. We've got the amazing Philippa Gregory stories about the various consorts of the king. We've got all sorts of things. So I've read those, but I knew nothing about the whole monastic world. And I knew nothing really other than what we'd all inherited, which is that monks were all salacious. They were all, you know, probably not very nice people. And I just wanted to know more about it. And the more I found out, the more I realised that what we've been told by the Tudor chroniclers cannot be true. Because if it was true, why would 40,000 people, that's the largest ever rising of Catholics in English history, why would they rise up against a man as terrifying as the king if they were as happy as the Tudor people tell us they were to lose their monasteries? And we have to remember that in those days, we had no welfare state. There was no NHS. There was no state education. The monasteries and the churches were the ones who delivered that to the local people. And this is why I believe the local people were so distressed to find these were being ripped away from them. And it's interesting to note that the Abbey of Louth Park, where my monk was based, was suppressed. And although there was a lot of discontent in Louth at the time, the people did not rise up until they thought their church was going to be seized as well. And it was that rumour that made them snap. And the result was the Lincolnshire Rising. Thousands joined that. They marched on Lincoln. They were tricked by the king into standing down, but not before they had struck a spark which led to rebellion across the north of England. And that rattled the Tudor throne. And so it's a really important story. Mm-hmm. Some people know about it, but I think that we need to maybe reassess how we look at the whole monastic movement. It's also worth bearing in mind, it took a millennium to build it up, and Henry VIII destroyed it in 4 years. Gosh. And 800 religious establishments and over 10,000 religious people, that's men and women, just were wiped out. The religious establishments, we still see some of the ruins today. The people were literally just thrown out. Their jobs went, their homes went, and of course their religious families were dispersed. So it was enormously distressing, I believe, for everybody who was involved in the whole system.
0: Yeah, for sure. So how was it resolved?
1: In the book?
0: in real life.
1: In real life, it was resolved, as it is in the book, in that the end came when Henry moved against the monasteries. He felt they were a thorn in his side. He was also a very profligate man. He was short of money. He'd come to the throne inheriting quite a lot of money, but he'd spent it frivolously on all sorts of things and some sensible things as well. The monasteries were prodigiously wealthy. There's no question about that. And when he moved against them, he basically, after he defeated the Pilgrimage of Grace in the north, there was nowhere for the monasteries to turn, and so just handed over the keys. The buildings themselves were either given or sold to supporters of the king. Some of them were destroyed. The stone was used for all sorts of things. Others

0: miles of me, there were four other major abbeys, which were completely taken over and destroyed, and they just went overnight.
1: Gosh. Yeah, huge impact on everyone, as you say. Must be really difficult to imagine what it must have been like. What you have Absolutely. In the book.
0: I hope so, yes.
1: So it must feel really strange for all this being in your head for 12 years and now the book's out there. Are you relieved or a bit sad?
0: I'm very relieved to actually get it out there, because I do think it's an interesting story and I think it's something we should know more about. Sad? No. I've sort of done with monks and monasteries and things, but I am thinking about a possible follow-up. There is a sort of what happened next type book, which could certainly happen. Because obviously after Henry VIII died, then his son came on the throne, suddenly everybody was Protestant. Very shortly, King Edward died and Queen Mary came on the throne, and suddenly everybody had to be Catholic again. And then she died and Elizabeth came on the throne and everybody had to be Protestant again. It was an extremely tumultuous period for anybody. And as I think I've said, it's not really a book about religion. This is about powerlessness, and it's about people being made to jump one way or the other because of the whims of those in charge of them. And I think the other theme which comes over to me is a disconnect between the real thriving capital and what we might call today the left behind places. And that is still pretty obvious when you go around parts of the country. You've only got to look at things like the Brexit vote. In the part of Lincolnshire that I'm talking about, 72% of people voted for Brexit. And that is completely beyond the understanding of a lot of people in other parts of the country. It's, well, why on earth do you do that? And I think that you need to know something about the way that people live in these, dare one say, left behind areas, to know why they come up with these decisions. So that was interesting too, to see that some of this disconnect is still there, and we need to work to unify the whole nation. And, you know, government should be working for all of us. And that's a bit political, isn't it? But which is
1: it's fascinating. And I was thinking, just with what you said, everybody had to be Catholic, then everybody had to be Protestant. Imagine if that happened now. You know, the UK is a Christian country, but everybody doesn't have to be Christian. You know, people's religion is very much a choice.
0: It certainly is. And I mean, it's very interesting. Again, we talk about Queen Mary, who was the eldest daughter of Henry VIII. We call her Bloody Mary, and she's called Bloody Mary because she did order the death of about 300 people who would not tie in with her views about reintroducing the Catholic Church. We then come to Queen Elizabeth, Elizabeth I, Gloriana. My research says that she killed more than 1,300 people because they were objecting to the new religion. But we don't look at it like that, because the chroniclers at the time obviously weren't going to say lots of people disagree with you, madam, because that would have been a very short walk to a very grisly death. So I think that we need to actually look at some of these things in a slightly different way. And rather than talking about Bloody Mary and Gloriana, we should be saying these women were driven by two things. One was their faith in the case of Mary. And for Elizabeth, it was a question of keeping herself safe, I believe, on the throne and putting down anybody who was going to put her at some sort of threat level. So, I think it just carries on. The Pilgrimage of Grace was the largest ever rising of Catholics in English history. And most people don't even know about it. And I find that really sad. And just for information, I'm not a Catholic. I'm not really very religious at all. But I just am fascinated by the effects that decisions which are made by people far away have on ordinary people trying to get on with their lives.
1: Yeah.
0: Which is why, as a journalist, I have never been tempted to go to Fleet Street, as it was in the old days. I'm really not interested in you know, making waves on the national television or anything like that. I'm much more interested in the effects that decisions made by people far away have on ordinary people. And that really ties in very, very much with this book.
1: Fantastic. Well, if people want to get a copy of Suppression, it's out now. It's available on our website, tre.radio, and it's by PM Emerson, who we've been chatting with today.

0: today. Trish, thank you so much for joining us. Lovely chatting with you.
1: Thank you very much, Hannah, for having me. Thank you.
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0: Joining us on the line now is Seth Panich. He's a playwright, screenwriter and filmmaker. He's also a professor of theatre and heads the MFA acting programme at the University of Alabama. He's with us on the Book Show to talk about his debut novel, Antique. It's a touching story about the value people place on the objects in their lives and on themselves. It's a tale of second chances, family and the overarching question we find ourselves asking after everything is said and done, what am I worth in the end? Welcome to the Book Show, Seth.
7: Thank you so much for having me, and what a wonderful capsule for the book. Thank you.
0: It's great to have you with us, and congratulations on your debut novel.
7: Thank you. Yeah, it's only been, 50 some odd years in coming, but, better late than never, right?
0: Oh, absolutely. Have you been working on it for a while?
7: I've been working on it for a few years, but not that many years. As you said, my career is in theater and education as a professor. And I actually went into acting. One of the reasons I went into acting in college was because I thought it would help my fiction writing, my short story writing. And doors opened and I went through them and I didn't do anything at all with fiction until I was 52. And, during COVID, where all good ideas happen, I realized that there was a door I never went through. So I've really only been writing since 52. This whole process has taken me about 3 years from bell to bell.
0: Oh, fantastic. So what inspired this first story then? How did you come up with the idea?
7: I was actually on the elliptical trying to stave off age, as we all do, and I was watching Antiques Roadshow, and it's a show I've always loved, and it's not necessarily that I've been obsessed with antiques, but I just love watching people who really know what they're talking about. Those experts on Antiques Roadshow are unbelievable. They're like walking encyclopedias of history and provenance. And so I was watching a specific episode where an older gentleman brought in just some old rug that he'd thrown over a chair or something. And he thought it was probably worth maybe $100, maybe $200. And the appraiser told him it was a Navajo chief's blanket worth $500,000.
0: Wow.
7: And the guy just started crying, like sheets of tears coming down his face. But what he kept saying is, my grandmother, my grandfather, they were just poor farmers. And so what I realized that he wasn't talking about the blanket. He was saying that the world was calling his grandparents worth $500,000. And I thought, isn't it beautiful that we have organizations and art forms that do that for people? But then I also thought, Hannah, how sad is it that we need that? And that's the idea of the story, is where do we derive our sense of worth?
0: Yeah, fascinating. It's a great program, isn't it? But I often get frustrated because the opposite happens. People come along with such hope,
7: yes,
0: thinking that it's going to be worth something. And the,
7: yes,
0: the expert is like, oh, no, it's no, you'll probably get a few hundred for this. And they're clearly,
7: right,
0: hoping for a lot more.
7: I know. And again, you know, their own self-worth, you can see it drain right out of their face when they hear the opposite.
0: Yeah.
7: But, you know, like anything else in life, they're taking their chances. They're rolling the die.
0: Yeah, for sure. So tell us about the characters in your book.
7: Well, Grace Schaefer is our hero, and she's one of the main appraisers on Antiques Roadshow, she loves her job, and she loves her husband, Vic, and he's one of the other characters. He's the host, and he's very outgoing and debonair, but unfortunately, he likes his assistant a little too much, and they have an affair. So Grace is, you know, approaching 50 without her husband. She's sort of forced off the show in humiliation. And she's also lost her father, who for her was like her guiding North Star. He was a titan in art history. And she was just getting to the point in her career where she could talk to him as an equal, which is the only way they can communicate is through art. And she's lost him. So she really has nothing. And she's going to pull herself out of that by going to some minor league Antiques Roadshow out in the middle of nowhere. But, you know, she spent her whole life in art. And to be out of it, she doesn't know who she is anymore. So she's trying to carve her way back into the art world and back into the woman that she was, although she finds something more special lying within her. Vic, her husband, is also a character, but we get to see all sides of him. We get to see the reasons why he, as he ages, is also looking for that self-worth, and he's looking for it in a younger woman, and it can never be found there, no matter how many millions of years men try this. It doesn't work. And so there's a lot that Grace is able to appraise in him as we go through. Grace's mother is a major character as well. Her name is Shirley. What's so interesting to me is that the mother is sort of loosely based on my grandmother, who I never got to meet. She passed before I was born. So she's always been this kind of titanic figure in my mind. And so I called the character Shirley. What I didn't realize is that her middle name in real life was Grace. So mm-hmm. I have my grandmother in the piece without even meaning it. I have both her names in there and Schaefer as well. So grandma's in there.
0: Nice.
7: And yeah, the last character who's interesting is Jerome Zwick, who's sort of Grace's best friend in this new roadshow that she's with. And he has lost his holy grail. All these appraisers, you know, Hannah, look for their holy grail, this one piece that they think is going to cap their career and cap their life. And he had his. It came across his desk, but he wasn't paying attention in his store. And it just passed from person to person. He sold it immediately without even looking at what it was. So late in his life, he's probably the oldest character in here. He's still trying to find it himself. And he becomes a mentor to Grace.
0: So did you have to do a fair amount of research into antiques? Do different antiques and the prices and things like that come into the book?
7: Yeah. I probably spent about 3 or 4 months researching the piece. Obviously I bought the same books that they use to evaluate material because I wanted to make sure I was looking at the pieces the same way that the appraisers were. Obviously, I don't have their knowledge, and 4 months is not going to even, you know, give me a fingernail of what they're able to accomplish. But it did just at least give me a sense of where they're coming from. So when I listened to them on old Antiques Roadshow episodes, I had a better sense of how they were, what their perspective was on different aspects of an object. So I did that. I also researched Antiques Roadshow a lot, the British version, the original version, as well as the American version. And there are great books written by people who started those programs. So I could really get a sense of what they were after in that. I wanted to, because there's a major scene that takes place, a sequence in Antiques Roadshow, and I really wanted to get a sense of behind the scenes, which you can glean from watching the B-roll of Antiques Roadshow. You know, when you hear a voiceover and the camera's just panning over this giant scene, you can see how they set those cameras up when they're interviewing someone. And so I wanted to make sure to do that. The other thing I had to research was Sotheby's and auction houses, because we have a lot of sequences, dramatic sequences in auction houses. And being able to watch, there's a specific auctioneer at Sotheby's that I am just so drawn to, and I patterned our main auctioneer off of him. And the amazing thing about him is the way he's able to boss a room with charm and with wit to make them open their wallets wider than they ever thought they could open.
0: Quite a skill.
7: Yeah. I wish we had that, right?
0: Absolutely. And were there any differences or big similarities that you noticed comparing the British Antiques Roadshow to the American? Are they very similar or quite different?
7: Well, I think that's a really good question. They're actually very similar. Obviously, the Brits just sound better when they do it because, you know, I'm a Britophile, so I love the accent. I think, obviously, the objects have greater roots. You know, the objects tend to be older on the British shows because we have an older civilization there, in the Isles and the people that are there. But you know, some of the ones in the United States ones go back pretty far and go past the colonies. I think the people in the United States one have a better sense of the market, which you could say is good and bad. You know, they're a little more obsessed with price. And the British guests have a better sense of the history of the object and the family that was attached to it, if that makes sense.
0: Interesting. So now this book is out there. Has it made you want to write more in a similar kind of subject or something entirely different?
7: I'm kind of sliding towards more thriller because there are a lot of thriller aspects in this, and I've already written my second book. I'm on my, I think, my seventh or eighth draft. I don't send it to an editor for consideration until I've got at least 9 drafts under my belt. And we're going to go out probably in September with that one. And that's called Harmony. And in a respect, it is similar. You know, it does have magic in it. I love magic in literature and film and plays. Because I think there's so much magic in our lives, and so I love to extrapolate that, you know, the magic of the first touch between lovers or the way you feel when you're pushed on a swing. I think that there is magic in that, so I really like to push the boundaries of realistic magic and see how real I can make magic in a piece. This is a piece about a down on his luck musician who discovers an old cassette tape with a lost demo from what I consider the greatest rock star of the 1960s. And it's not just a demo. It's the voice of that person. And that person is talking to our hero. And so this spirit is coming back to write one last song as this man is trying to write himself into the industry and also write his marriage. So that piece does have a lot of magic. And it does deal with somebody who's trying to struggle back, which I'm also fascinated with. And I've started work on my third novel, which has a ton of magic and is closer to a thriller, and that's called Puzzling. I was inspired by writing this first book. It was, for me, Hannah, it was the most fulfilling creative experience I've ever had across theater, acting, writing, directing, across film, across teaching, across everything that I've done creatively. There was something about the fact that writing that novel demanded everything I'd learned to this point. And it was like the decathlon. And I really enjoyed that process.
0: Oh, that's fantastic. I was going to ask you the difference between writing a novel compared to a play and film and TV, but amazing that you love this so much more.
7: I do. And, you know, I was scared at first, Hannah. I sat down in front of that screen and, yeah, I wanted to be a novelist. And I read probably like 20 books on fiction. And I reread books that I loved, not for the experience of reading it, but for technique and trying to craft my own mask of technique from what I love. And I think the first 20 to 30 pages were just arduous. It took forever. And I usually write very quickly. And so, but when I just relaxed and used what I already had, it started flowing very quickly. Obviously, there was technique I needed to learn and still need to learn. You know, it's my first book, so it's a learning process for me. But I, you know, I act when I write dialogue. I speak it out loud. I certainly direct in terms of directing the action that happens within a chapter. But, you know, I'm using, you know, filmmaking as well to really get a sense of the space and what is your perspective on the environment that you're in. And that's filmmaking and how you direct the camera. So everything that I've worked on worked. I just needed to use all those muscles at the same time.
0: Yeah. So do you think your background in all the different industries helped massively with the writing of a novel?
7: I do. I don't think it hurt at all. You know, there was a lot of articles that I read that said, well, be careful if you're a playwright, because you're going to write too much dialogue. And if anything, I probably wrote too much description on my first pass of the novel. I think maybe just because, you know, I was so nervous that I was going to write too much dialogue. But I think it was anything that you do, I believe personally, outside of the specific art form that you pursue will help that art form. So for instance, if I danced, which I don't because I'm horrible at it, Hannah, but if I was a ballet dancer and then sat down to write a novel, I think I would have a greater sense of body and space and how it moves and how sometimes it can be sharp or how sometimes it's going to float. And, you know, so I think anything that we do outside of that tunnel vision, that tunnel vision that we do as artists, I think broadens that tunnel. Right? Doesn't it? And that's what I've always believed as an actor. You know, the way to get better as an actor is obviously you have to take class and you got to have your technique, but you better get your butt outside that classroom. You better live your life and you better write poetry. You better write music. You know, all these other things will ultimately help you as an actor. And I've transferred that to how I've approached writing fiction. So yeah, all those things have helped. I tell you something else that's helped a lot, Hannah, is my long distance running, because it's a marathon writing one of these darn things. So, you know, you're going to be at it for so long. You've got to be able to go to that place where you're not thinking about the finish line and you're just thinking about the step in front of you. So I think running helped a lot as well.
0: Yeah, makes a lot of sense. Well, if people want to get a copy of Antique, it's out now. It's available on our website, tre.radio, and it's by Seth Panich, who we've been chatting with today. Seth, thank you so much for joining us. Lovely to chat with you.
7: Thank you, Hannah. Lovely to talk to you as well. Thank you so much.
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0: Joining us on the line now is Amanda James. She's written since she was a child and even asked her parents for a typewriter for Christmas. She never imagined her words would ever be published. In 2010, the dream of becoming a writer came true when she had her first short story published. She's with us on The Book Show to talk about her novel, The Secret Library. It's filled with warmth, whispers of magic, and the irreplaceable comfort of books. It's for anyone who knows how one story can change everything. Welcome to The Book Show, Amanda.
1: Thank you for having me.
0: It's great to have you with us. So tell us a bit about the sort of inspiration for this book.
1: Well, my inspiration always comes from my titles. And in the last 5 years or so, my titles have always come from my editor. She's really good at picking titles and she just comes out with them and said, oh, can you write me a story with this title, and that's all. I don't get anything else. I mean, I wouldn't want anything else because they wouldn't be my ideas. And last year's book, the title she came up with was The Midnight Bookshop, and I thought, who goes to a bookshop at midnight? Anyway, the story just came to me eventually, and she came up with The Secret Library. And it took a little bit of thinking about, but eventually I got there. So, and all my books are set in Cornwall, where I live. I get a lot of inspiration from my environment and just being in Cornwall and walking along the beaches, and just so lucky to be here, really.
0: Oh, nice. So where did you start then with The Secret Library?
1: I thought, well, what is it going to be? Is it going to be a library in within a you know, main library in a city or something like that? Or is it going to be a personal library in someone's house? And that's what I came up with. It's going to be a personal library. And the characters just sort of come fully formed. I just go along with it. And what happens is it's all about Lucy, who's a book editor who lives in London, and she works for a prestigious publisher. She's following in the footsteps of her gran, who means the world to her. When she was growing up, she really looked up to her, and she felt like her gran was the only one who really understood her, because she was very bookish and she was never happier than when she got a nose in a book. And her mum didn't really understand where she was coming from, neither did her dad. Their relationship, her parent relationship, was very rocky at the time. And so going to St Ives in Cornwall to her gran's house for the holidays was something she really looked forward to each year. So that's why she's an editor. She's getting a little bit bored of being, well, not bored, but disillusioned, I suppose. She thinks that a lot of the stories are a bit samey, tending more towards suspense and, you know, thrillers. And at the moment, she thinks the world's not in a very nice place, and she thinks that, you know, maybe some uplifting stories. And she sort of harks back to her gran's library that she had at the top of a spiral staircase in her house in St Ives, and remembers a happy time she had there reading, you know, the old traditional books, Enid Blyton's, etc. So that's where it all starts.
0: So who else do we meet then? Lucy and her grandmother are both part of the story.
1: Oh yeah, very much so, yeah. There's a found family, Claudia, who's works with her, becomes very important to her. There is a love interest, which he appears later in the book. And she eventually, well, I don't want to give too much away, but she inherits the house. Basically, her gran sadly passes away, and she inherits the house and, of course, the library. She also inherits her gran's last wish, and that was to edit some unfinished manuscripts, which Lucy can't really see the point of because, you know, they're old manuscripts, you know, some of them from the 60s, 70s, 80s. They're never going to be finished, so why would she bother editing them? But she does, because her gran asked her to in her will. And she works just one day a week in St Ives, and then she commutes by plane to London. But she loves nothing better than getting back to the house and the secret library. It's called the secret library. I mean, it's not secret, but she calls it the secret library because the unfinished manuscripts actually make up the secret library, because something magical happens when she edits them. And that something magical is something that she can't tell anyone because they wouldn't believe her, because it's just so out there. What happens to the stories afterwards?
0: Oh, nice. It was obviously fun to write.
1: Oh, yeah. Yeah, I love it. Really enjoyed it, because I can just let my imagination off the leash. And that's one of Lucy's things. You know, she harks back to when she was a child, and when you're a child, you're reading a book, you know, you just disappear into that world, don't you? And, you know, you get to know the characters. And when she was young, she saw the characters as her friends, really. Mm. And, you know, she wants that again. She wants to really enter into that and believe in the story again. When you're a child, you think that anything's possible when you're reading a wonderful story. And she thinks that we lose that as we get older, become, you know, a bit jaded, and oh yeah, so of course it's this book, and oh yeah, it's not very believable. But she wants to get that magic back again, and she wants to find that magic as well in the submission she gets into a slush pile as a publisher. And she calls them rough diamonds. She wants to find rough diamonds and be able to shine them and to make them into a, you know, thrilling novels like she used to have when she was a child.
0: Yeah. And do you do any planning with your books? Once you get the title and you start writing, do you plan ahead as to how you want it to end or what you want to happen, or do you just write and see what happens?
1: Well, I kind of just write and see what happens. I do like to have a vague idea of an ending. I always have happy endings because I think we need happy endings nowadays. Well, all the time, I suppose, but especially now. So, yeah, I've got the characters. I normally keep a little file on what are their names or how old they are, how they're related or friends with each other, what colour their eyes are, because sometimes when you get into the story, you can't remember. So, you know, sometimes the protagonist's eyes can change from blue to green if you're not careful. So it's a good idea to keep checking back because reviewers will let you know, no doubt,
0: yes.
1: If that happens. And sometimes names, you know, sometimes Lucy could become Lucinda and all of a sudden you're like, what? Who's Lucinda? So, yeah, it's good to do that. But, no, the characters normally lead me along.
0: Yeah, nice. Yeah. Well, if people want to get a copy of The Secret Library, it's out now. It's available on our website, tre.radio, and it's by Amanda James, who we've been chatting with. Amanda, thank you so much for joining us.
1: Thank you so much, Hannah.
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0: revolving rock that happens to go around the sun, that happens to have a moon that goes around us, and our calendar is best able to accommodate the reality of where we live on Earth.
1: Our listeners have said that it is slightly silly, or at least arbitrary, to quote a temperature record based on the fact that this is the hottest day that we've ever had in the UK in the month of May. Do you have sympathy with that complaint?
0: I wouldn't call it silly. I think the problem is when one thinks of any of the ways we divide and mark time as having an ultimate reality. It doesn't. It's not a question of precision equaling truth. It's a question of how we manage to approximate a seasonal, a yearly, a monthly cycle. And the best way is our quote-unquote silly calendar.
1: So there we go. Yes, the month of May is arbitrary, and our very, very hot June likewise. But then so are all calendars, it seems. Our thanks to Kristen Lippincott, former director of the Royal Observatory at Greenwich and author of The Story of Time. If you've seen a number you think we should take a look at, email us at moreorless@bbc.co.uk. Until next time, goodbye.
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1: Military targets in Iran in response to a drone attack on an oil tanker near the Strait of Hormuz. John Donison reports.
2: Tehran said it responded with ballistic missile strikes on US bases in Bahrain and Kuwait. The exchange came after another tanker in the strait was targeted by an Iranian drone. The vital shipping lane through which 20% of the world's oil passes has not reopened in any significant way since the US-Iran deal was announced. In a post on social media, President Trump said it was very possible Tehran would never learn and that if the war resumes, Iran would no longer exist. In Lebanon too, the ceasefire is cracking. Overnight, Israel says it struck Hezbollah targets to remove a threat from the Iranian-backed group.
1: Uganda's leading independent media group says it's under military siege after the army chief, General Muhoozi Kainerugaba, ordered the shutdown of its newspaper, radio and television operations. The Daily Monitor says heavily armed soldiers have surrounded its offices. From Nairobi, Richard Kugoe reports.
3: Armed officers can be seen outside the headquarters of the Daily Monitor newspaper in Uganda's capital, Kampala. The media company says its offices are under what it calls a military siege. It says two of its television stations were taken off air at dawn after security operation that began shortly after midnight. The Army Chief, General Muhoozi Kainerugaba, says he has his father's permission to shut down the media house. The company has condemned the move, saying it remains committed to independent and public interest journalism. The Ugandan authorities have not given a reason for the shutdown.
1: An 11-year-old boy has been...
0: TRE.
4: Hello, Spence Clark here, the accountant in Spain since 1985. 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
10: Hello there, it's Ron Jones here, your purveyor of pure retro pop, and I'm feeling as fit as a butcher's dog, as is popular these days, and I'm simply gagging with the help of Daisy and Marie, to present to you probably the most beautiful collection of pop songs ever here at TRE at Cancelada by the Sea. 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
11: Well, Ron, what's starting on the dance set this week?
10: Stay tuned, as we've got a double doozy of remakes, a good peek at Joe Meek, there's a quartet of film soundtracks, surefire hits, our two for joy boy is the seldom heard but brilliant Dan Fogelberg, plus Desmond Dekker and Robert Wyatt. Take us into the purple velvet of the night A veritable potpourri of musical medicine and no mistake. Kicking off the proceedings, we present one of the world's most popular and biggest selling groups with an enchanting tune that was originally recorded by Donnie Brooks, then PJ Proby. But who are these young whippersnappers giving it large?

a beautiful song, and it may shock you to know that it was recorded by the multi-million-selling and legendary group Fleetwood Mac in 1970. It was taken from the LP Kiln House, the name of their recording studio, a la Abbey Road. And it was the first LP they made after Peter Green had lost the plot via excessive use of LSD, which was so popular at the time. Just as originally Donnie Brooks released Mission Bell, Somerset's clarinet king, Aka Bilk, was in the process of composing a haunting instrumental that zoomed to number one in the UK and the US, which was adopted originally as the theme to a marvellous children TV series. I never thought that I'd come to appreciate words put to the enchanting melody, but when my mum's favourite singer, Andy Williams, put a vocal version to it, I melted. What do you think?

Stranger on the Shore, and very stylishly handled by Mr. Williams. However, I must say I prefer Acker's original, which he actually called Jenny, and he wrote it specifically for and about his daughter. And it fitted so well into the opening credits of the TV show, which kept me glued to the screen in the very early 60s. From that same period, I'm very pleased, nay thrilled, to announce that some 20 tea chests full of tapes of Joe Meek's unreleased recordings from his rather tumultuous times in his recording studio in the Holloway Road have been purchased by a Meek freak who is restoring them and preparing them for future releases. Wow! Here's a little herd Meek artist called Houston Wells, who specialized in country and South End music.

very American-sounding Houston Wells, who was actually born Andrew Smith in Northumberland in 1932. He recorded 28 tracks with Joe Meek, but a great proportion of them remained in those T-Chess tapes. So perhaps soon there'll be more Houston to be enjoyed. Joe, who was a Buddy Holly fanatic, had very few girls on his books, but one who he had great faith in was a 15-year-old school leaver who was recommended to Joe by Screaming Lord Sutch. Along with his songwriting partner Jeff Goddard, they'd come up with another tribute song to Buddy Holly, but by changing the spelling slightly, it became a wistful ballad called My Friend Bobby, and it was released by the slightly mysterious Pamela Blue.

0: Pamela Blue on the Decca label from 1963. And good copies of the same can change hands for £70 among well-heeled meek freaks. In fact, most singles which bear the name Meek or RGM printed on the record centre have become very collectible over recent years. And the currently being restored T-Chest tapes, which Joe left after his tragic suicide in February 1967, will surely provide some more fascinating vintage releases, and maybe another just like Eddie. Pop and films have always gone well together, as they provide an ideal opportunity for mutual promotion. And despite the film plots being about as robust as a chocolate teapot, we cherry-pick four film soundtracks, big hits, as soon as we change this reel.
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6: With Ron Jones.
7: Hello again, pop people. And last week, I was watching a pop star film vehicle from 1961 called Water Whopper, and the flimsy plot concerned Adam Faith trying to sell fake pictures of the Loch Ness Monster. Dear, oh dear. If nothing else came out of the film, an excellent pop hit came. The Time Has Come. A great tune by Les Van Dyke. The quality of pop films in the 60s was mercifully rescued and elevated by the Beatles in 1964 with A Hard Day's Night. And subsequent examples of the genre, the pop film, generally gained more respect. Some years before Saturday Night Fever, in 1977, the Bee Gees loaned their harmonic prowess to a Jack Wild and Mark Lester movie that concerned the dawning of teenage love in a South London setting. Let's make a date now for the 1st of May from the charming 1971 film Melody.

The Bee Gees, and here I am at 70 years of age, still loving the song I first appreciated when I was 19. The soundtrack of Melody also contained the Bee Gees' biggies In the Morning, Melody Fair, and To Love Somebody, while Crosby, Stills and Nash sang Teach Your Children over the film's final sequence. Patrick Swayze and Jennifer Grey took the pop film to a new level in 1987 when they jumped aboard the Dune TARDIS and took us to Kellerman's Resort in the Catskills in 1963, which is where their romance eventually flourished after foundering.

There we boogied to Solomon Burke on just one of the numerous romantic songs from the huge-selling soundtrack of the blockbuster Dirty Dancing. The album itself spent 18 weeks at number one on the Billboard chart and to date has sold a whopping 32 million copies. And I have two of them in, it must be said, far from mint condition. The pop film came of age in 64 with The Fab's A Hard Day's Night, and time only enhances its achievements, as once we subtract the boys' considerable and unexpected abilities as actors and ad-libbers, which featured throughout, subtract a sympathetic script by a Scouser, and subtract a supporting cast of seasoned actors, we are, of course, left with the Beatles' forte, their music. And here, unusually with George on lead, are the Fabulous Foursome.

the inimitable Beatles from A Hard Day's Night, which also gave us the superior beat tunes Tell Me Why, Can't Buy Me Love, If I Fell, and I Love Her. Incidentally, the 1964 Oscar-winning song was Chim Chim Cheree, so I'll say no more. What the film's director Dick Lester also did for future generations' benefits was to give a lasting impression of what the bonkers experience of Beatlemania actually was. And it would serve as an eye-opener for today's fans of One Direction and their ilk. The Fabs, however, weren't the first Liverpool singers immortalised on celluloid. Frankie Vaughan had appeared in These Dangerous Years, while Freddie Starr, then Freddie Fowle, played a snotty-nosed scouse ruffian in the 1958 Stanley Baker vehicle Violent Playground, which post-war Liverpool certainly was. Acting came fairly easily to the first scouse rocker, Billy Fury, when he twisted around the London clubs whilst charming the ladies on the way as Billy Universe in Michael Winner's directing debut in 1962's Play It Cool. And here's another of those songs that incorporate the word dream in the title. Can you think of any others?

0: It's your man Billy Fury with the hit song from Play It Cool when he appeared as Billy Universe with his backing group The Satellites. Also guesting in this light comedy were Helen Shapiro, Bobby V, Danny Moonriver Williams and Shane Fenton before he had morphed into Alvin Stardust. You may remember these are the dream songs. All I Have to Do is Dream by the Everlys. Dreaming by Johnny Burnett. Dream Lover by Bobby Darin. And Mama Cass's Dream a Little Dream of Me. And why not? Now then, can I leave you with this to ponder? Does the name Dan Fogelberg ring any bells? He's our two for Joy Boy this evening.
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0: Ron Jones with you once again. And you probably know that I have a deepening love of songwriters and their craft. Often the better songs come from experiences of real people, real situations, and thus real emotions, rather than those dreamed up in a song publisher's little room with the help of a piano and a rhyming dictionary. Dan Fogelberg, our Two for Joy Boy this evening, from Peoria, Illinois, was always in awe of his father, who was the band director at Bradley University in Dan's home state. And so he wrote this moving tribute in honour of his dad, who then attained celebrity status when the tune cruised into the Billboard Top 10. Clearly, the song comes from the heart, and the harmonies are celestial. Let's enjoy the leader of the band.

Fogelberg's the name, appraising his dad and taken from his hugely selling folk rock album, The Innocent Age. From that same LP release, our two for Joy Boy continues the theme of vinyl verite with another autobiographical tune. Inspired when Dan accidentally bumped into an old girlfriend in a supermarket and they beerily exchanged memories of their earlier relationship. As we approach the new year, these old acquaintances do somehow tend to come into your consciousness from somewhere in left field. This, then, is so apposite.

Dan Fogelberg. And following his death in 2007, the lady featured in the song, Jill Grulich, came forward and told her story to the Peoria Journal Star of how they dated at Woodruff High School, but both moved away from their hometown after graduation. She heard the song on her car radio 5 years down the line, but kept quiet about it as Dan rightly refused to disclose her identity, as it could have opened quite a can of worms. Talking of old girlfriends, Robert Wyatt, who originally found fame as the drummer of the Canterbury combo The Soft Machine, on their demise, he formed the fondly remembered Matching Mole. And Robert wrote a staggeringly touching love song for his late 60s girlfriend, known to us all as Caroline.

widely respected and admired Robert Wyatt as part of matching mole there, and he's put on the line his feelings for his then paramour, the counterculture figurehead and style icon with the frizzy hair, Caroline Coon. Robert, the multi-talented muso, made the UK singles chart in 1974 with his particular wiretized version of the Monkees' I'm a Believer. And this he followed up with a reggaefied reading of Chris Andrews' Yesterday Man, which deserves RVV recognition very shortly, I fancy. Talking reggae, here's a standout track from Jimmy Cliff's 1972 Caribbean epic film, The Harder They Come. It was written and recorded by Desmond Dekker, who did much to popularise reggae in the UK in the late 60s.

0: Desmond Dekker and his Aces, which we can dedicate to Sean Connery this evening, who for many was the definitive James Bond. Time to put the vinyl back into their paper sleeves, as, and on reflection, this evening's dozen discs are exceptionally beautiful and evocative, and that's how the mood took me when I was putting the show together. Next week, we centre our presentation on idle gossip in relationships. We enjoy brass bands in the pop charts. Marty Wilde is our two-for-joy boy. And Dion celebrates Buddy Holly. Miss it at your peril. Many thanks to Daisy Anne Marie for topping and tailing the tune tonic.
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14: Greetings, groovers, and welcome to the Tune Tonic Show that every Saturday evening takes us via the vintage vinyl TARDIS to Pop's Retro Paradise, where Daisy, Marie, and I are rock archaeologists to dig up some seldom-heard gems from the 50s, the 60s, and the 70s. And they all have the prelude of this gentle probe.
15: Well, Ron, what's starting on the dance set this week?
14: Dancing on the trusty dance set this week, we have a trio of tunes giving us the local romantic goss. Then I'm singling out 4 intriguing songs that have all benefited from a brass band backing. The octogenarian Marty Wilde is our 2 for Joy Boy. And Dion DiMucci gives us his moving tribute to Buddy Holly. I know it's the first week in December, but there'll be no jingling of bells or crazy songs for a while on the RVV. Christmas Eve's a date for your diary, however, when the elf on the shelf is unleashed, and I'm sure you'll be slayed by the RVV's alternative Christmas show. That's Christmas Eve, boom boom. Yes, you'll remember when Bob Hoskins used to say, "It's good to talk." Well, you know, I'm not one to talk behind people's backs or any idle gossip, but I do love Bernard Cribbins, and I'm always interested in what he's got to tell me. And also, I do love a good calypso.

back. The national treasure, who is Bernard Cribbins, the great singer, the wambling storyteller, and the great character actor who so memorably played the part of Mr. Hutchinson in the Hotel Inspector's edition of Fawlty Towers. This cleverly composed calypso-style ditty was penned by Trevor Peacock, who also wrote Mrs. Brown, You Got a Lovely Daughter for Herman and Stick Around for Billy Furian and That's What Love Will Do for Joe Brown. But Trevor is probably most well remembered, I think, for playing the hilarious and bonkers character Jim Trott in The Excellent Vicar of Dibley. Yes, Trevor Peacock. It's payback time now with our next Talk is Dangerous disc. And much as I love Del Shannon's Live in Manchester 72 version, and much as I love Ellen Foley's 80s punky version, I don't think we can get far away from the staggering vocals as produced by Timmy Euro in the original 62 recording on Liberty Records of What's a Matter, Baby? Powerful or what?

Well, there's Timmy Yorrow putting an ex-lover firmly in their place, and not without good reason, I might add. Timmy had one of those great blue-eyed soul voices, but somehow she didn't get the recognition that she deserved. Pop is littered with such vocal casualties, and an RVV edition on that theme beckons, I fancy. Moving on now to relationships within pop groups and the romantic links that became apparent within the members of Fleetwood Mac would make Peyton Place seem like an edition of Jack and Ori by comparison. The Mac gang, however, weren't the first with these rock and roll shenanigans, and John Phillips, who was the font of all success in the Mamas and the Papas, decided to write a song about them to expose the fact that Denny Doherty, his lead singer, was getting biblically very close to his own wife in the group, the glacially gorgeous Michelle Phillips. Imagine the gossip that this big hit produced, and lead singer Denny had to sing the lyrics through gritted teeth on a nightly basis. Revenge is so sweet, especially when served this cold.

The mamas and the papas for whom group love, like California Dreaming, slowly became a reality. I forgot to mention early that Mama Cass was at the time hopelessly in love with Denny Doherty as well, just to add a touch of more spice to the Monday mix. Now, bearing in mind the staggeringly rich catalogue of great original songs that Sir Ray Davies subsequently supplied for the Kinks in the mid-60s and late-60s, it mystifies me always that the Muswell Hillbillies' first release on the Pink Pie label in 1964 was a fairly ropey version of the Little Richard Barnstormer Long Tall Sally. Following this non-charting debut single, Ray began writing like a man possessed, and the quality of the songs moved from great to magnificent. Check out this album track from the Kinks' wonderful 1966 release, Face to Face. And even then, he was making nostalgia his forte.

0: I'll Remember was just one of the 14 Ray Davies songs from Face to Face, the fourth Kinks LP release. Amongst the selection was Dandy, as covered by Herman's Hermits, the continuingly popular House in the Country, and the super sing-along Sunny Afternoon. That was number one when England won the World Cup in the summer of 66. Sunny Afternoon. Now that's a great pub quiz question if I've ever heard one. I was always thrilled too when Sir Ray added the Ray McVeigh Brass Ensemble to the bounce of the Kinks' 1983 blinder Come Dancing. So, as a result, I've tracked down a quartet of pop tunes that all benefit from a brassy backing, which we'll all sample in a spin.
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5: 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Vinyl. With Ron Jones.
0: Hello again. And you know that it takes a lot to phase your guardian of the grooves these days, especially within the realms of rock and pop. But my eyebrows did motion upwards in the early 70s when I heard that the figurehead of all things British folk rock and Albion's heritage, the Right Honourable Mr. Richard Thompson Esquire, had been asked to join the Eagles, of all people, the Eagles. Yes, you could have knocked me down with a feather. Well, you can't get much more North Country British than a silver band. And in 1974, Richard put the very same on the title track and lead single from his brilliant album, I Want to See the Bright Lights Tonight. Well, good luck on that one. And this brings us seamlessly to this evening's pop quiz poser. Who's this band now so ably supporting Richard and Linda Thompson?

0: Richard and Linda, and a magnificent silver band whose name it is for you to discover. Now, just while Richard was in Fairport Convention in 1968 in London, Syd Barrett was becoming narcotically distant from his buddies in Pink Floyd. In one of their final Syd recordings, he made his feelings very clear, and their sound engineer, Norman Hurricane Smith, suggested they added a Salvation Army band to the track. And so Syd just said, OK, do what you like. And an increasingly frustrated Hurricane did just that. This final recording revealed how the group Syd had formed in 1965 was falling apart.
1: It's awfully considerate of you to think of me here, and I'm most

The final track and the only Syd Barrett Penn tune on the Floyd's second LP, the wonderfully titled A Saucer Full of Secrets from 1968. A pal of mine at the time, and a Floyd fanatic from day one, bought two copies of the Secrets LP on Columbia, one to play on his grindstone at home, and one to keep in mint condition for posterity, and maybe for his grandchildren to appreciate in the fullness of time. It was an astute move, as today the mint copy is valued by the Record Collector Rare Record Price Guide at a whopping £600, no less. It's call-out time now for the magnificent Hanwell Brass Band, based in the sleepy London borough of Ealing, and it was they who brought an unmistakable magic to a big UK hit single in August 1972. The song was given considerable support by Terry Wogan on his Radio 2 show and went on to sell 800,000 copies. Who can forget the unique sound and big finish of Peter Skellen?

Peter Skellam, a native of Bury in Lancashire and a graduate of the Guildhall School of Music, who went on to hit the charts again with his version of Ray Noble's Love is the Sweetest Thing, in the hallowed company this time of the Grimethorpe Colliery Band, who achieved worldwide fame in the magnificent North Country-based film Brassed Off. Wonderfully poignant and very funny. Let's move now from up north across the big pond to Tijuana, a bustling city in Mexico just south of the California border. And here's a big brassy hit by the trumpet player with the matinee idol good looks, Herb Albert. But what's the bouncy tune called?

0: Herb Alpert with his Tijuana Brass in 1965 and a tune entitled Tijuana Taxi, and arranged to create the sounds of the many taxis zipping boisterously around the city centre of Tijuana in Mexico. It was released on the A&M label, the A standing for Herb Alpert and the M for his business buddy Jerry Moss. Tijuana Taxi was the opening cut from Herb's 1965 Going Places, which included stop-offs in Spain, Germany, Greece, Austria, and heaven. Stop off in a spin with our two for joy spot, Marty Wild, who's taking us to his 60s world.
1: Clear, concise, current reporting throughout the day. TRE, your voice in Spain.
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0: Hello again, pop people. And to call our two for joy boy this evening a living legend is maybe to damn him with faint praise, as he was there at the beginning of Brit rock, along with Cliff, Billy Fury, Tommy Steele and Johnny Kidd. He had a string of top 10 hits, beginning with his version of Jody Reynolds' Endless Sleep in 1958. But he's still writing and recording kick-ass records today, at the age of 80. He's just incredible, and clearly, on his new single, his singing and producing chops of firing on all cylinders. Check out the influences here. The Birds, the Beach Boys, the Searchers, the Hollies, the Lars, and Phil Spector. It's called 60s World, and it features his daughter, Kim. So let's welcome the one and only Marty Wilde.

Marty Wilde with the help of daughter Kim. And clearly the man still got it at 80 years of age. And lovely Kim, 60 this year too. Well, Marty developed a talent for writing great catchy tunes for others when his personal top 20 entries dried up. He wrote the site classic Ice in the Sun in 1968 for The Status Quo, as they were called then, The Status Quo. And also from 68, here's Marty's version of a beautiful song that hit the top three in September. But who recorded this chart hit, please?

0: There we heard our Two for Joy boy, Marty Wilde, who wrote Jessamine, but it was a group from Lincoln, the Casuals, who crooned it to number two in the UK chart in 68. After winning Huey Green's Opportunity Knocks in 1965, the Casuals signed a welcome recording contract with the mighty Fontana Records, and then, curiously, the group moved to Italy to record Italian-language version covers of British hit singles. The icon, who is Paul Weller, has repeatedly cited Jessamine as one of his all-time favourite records, bringing much credit to our Two for Joy boy this evening. Marty was managed originally by the 50s pop Svengali Larry Parnes, who had a host of young singers on his books, one of whom was the much-in-demand session guitarist Joe Brown. And our next disc this evening is introduced by the man himself.
1: Me and the brothers like to do a little ditty now, what the old woman used to sing to us when we were kids. Thank you.

Joe Brown in 1960, showing the instrumental prowess that made him a natural choice to play lead guitar on Billy Fury's classic LP, The Sound of Fury. The Strutters song itself dates back to 1917, and Joe's dexterity always attracted Beatle George Harrison, and the Beatles included Darktown in their early sets. And later, George and Joe happily ended up as good neighbours in Henley-on-Thames, don't you know? And they also shared a great love of the ukulele. Next year, Marty and Joe, the troopers they are touring the length and breadth of the UK. Simply amazing, and proving that they've still got it. Closing the show this evening, we have a staggering, moving, and heartfelt tribute song to the rock legend who is Buddy Holly. It has taken nigh on 60 years for this musical statement to gestate. It comes from Dion DeMucci, the man who declined the offer of a seat on the plane that took Buddy on his final fateful flight. I'm not a religious person. I believe in good rather than God. But this tune is a mantra I use to sustain me. I play it every day mostly. It contains for me Dion's most proving couplet, which goes, I'm walking just a little south of heaven every day that I'm with you. I'm walking just a little south of heaven every day that I'm with you. Enjoy.

Dion DiMucci expressing how he feels about the short time but profound effect that Buddy Holly had on him. Many people have mused on what type of music Buddy would have been producing had he still been alive today. Well, I don't imagine that it would have been too far removed from the song we've just heard. Every day that I'm with you. Wonderful. Next week, for your pleasure, we check out the 50s and 60s harmony groups. We look at the Apple label, brainchild of the Beatles. We have a talk to the animals that feature in song titles. And I ask you, carefully and politely, to wait another week before we croon into the Christmas festive fare. Thanks to girls Marie and Daisy for changing the tunes, and to you for listening in and tuning in to our vintage singles sesh. We'll be with you next Saturday evening for the 7-5 special, where the music is always on the rebound.

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5: The director's cut.
6: 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I'm just drawn that way.
7: 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It smells like victory.
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12: Welcome once again to another edition of the director's cut. This week, it's a really odd film. It's called Suburbia. This came out in 1996. It's a comedy drama film and directed by Richard Linklater. Now, this particular director has been known for making films which deal thematically with suburban culture and the effects of the passage of time. Well, this film is no exception. It follows the relationships between a few young adults as they spend their time standing on the corner outside a local convenience store. Well, it was filmed mainly in Austin, Texas. The film stars Jake Bartok and Arnie Carey, amongst others. Let's have a listen to the trailer.
13: Nothing ever changes, man. 50 years from now, we're all going to be dead, and there'll be new people standing here, drinking beer, eating pizza, bitching and moaning about the price of Oreos, and they won't even know we were ever here.
14: Yo, you're getting me all upset here.

0: Sometimes I just want something different, you know?
1: Ponies come here to the corner?
2: Pony? What's a pony? You mean the geek who played the folk music at the senior prom?
3: Yes!
2: Well, you wanted to get together with your close friend Pony the Rockstar, I understand.
4: The corner. I mean, nothing's changed.
5: Didn't you see that video on MTV?
2: Oh, I shot my TV.
4: You still living at your mom's?
5: He's rich and he's famous. He's got everything and you've got nothing.
3: Great concert tonight!
4: Huh? You were there?
3: No.
6: I don't need a limousine to know who I am, all right?
7: Right on. You know what? He doesn't need the limo, man.
6: I don't have an answer. I don't have a message.
2: Okay, great. Well, now he's crying.
6: It's this tar pit of stupidity that we're all stuck in.
8: Put back the leprechaun.
3: Go! No, you don't belong here. We were here before you.
0: What are we doing, Jeff? You and me.
4: I'm moving out to L.A.
9: Oh, that's nice. They have many convenience stores there for you to stand in front of.
10: Well, well, well. Let me warn you, the music is intense. This is called Sonic Youth.

Well, the artist is called BB's Sonic Youth. Well, the next track is probably about the only sane one in the entire hour. Well, the plot goes something like this. In Burnfield, four young adults, that's a fictional name, friends spend their nights hanging out, drinking at the corner outside a Circle A convenience store and gas station run by Nazir and Pakitha, a young Pakistani married couple. Well, Jeff is aimless, writing some and dating Snooze, a community college student who wants to study visual arts in New York City. His best friends are dim-witted Lidinus Buff and Tim, a disaffected heavy drinker. Recently honorably discharged from the Air Force. Well, there you go. There's some idea of what is happening. Well, this is about the only sane track that I'm going to play to you tonight from Gene Pitney, would you believe? Or today, if you're listening to it in the afternoon. Town Without Pity. Fish the theme, I think, doesn't it?

Keep It Knee, and that's about as mellow as it's going to be on this session. Well, the gang went to high school with Neil Pony Monahan, lead singer of Dream Girl, an up-and-coming rock band opening for a major band on a stadium tour. Well, he contacted Snooze about a local performance, and although Jeff does not want to pay to see some band that he helped start, Pony is supposed to come by the corner afterwards. Well, hearing this, Susie's shy friend Bibi joins the gang at the corner. As they await, Nazir angers Biff and Tim by telling them to leave his property, and Tim shoves Nazir. Well, Pakisa brandishes a gun and the gang disperses. Jeff and Suze go to a Whataburger and argue about their leaving when Biff and Tim visit a liquor store. But Biff notices Bibi alone and tells her about a cloud he filmed with a stolen video camera, and they have sex in a nearby abandoned van. Right, the music now is going to get a bit more raucous. Here we go. This is called A Peaceful Day by Pennywise.

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3: For personal reasons, Selena McKenzie will not be with us for the next few weeks, and this will mean the programme schedule will undergo some changes until she returns. 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We all look forward to Selena's return as soon as she's able. Thank you.
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7: Welcome back to the programme today. We're featuring a film called Suburbia, which came out in 1996.

Exhausting, eh? Well, Pony arrives in a limousine with Erica, Dream Girl's publicist. He is excited to be home and see his old friends and everyone except Tim. Act glad to see him. Though Jeff seems jealous, feeling that intensify when Pony asks Snooze to design Dream Girl's next album cover. Buff hits on Erica and BB slides off while Pony plays a song. Jeff has an outburst and Pony apologises for acting like a big shot. He invites everyone out for food, but Tim stays behind, and so does Erica, drawn to Tim's misanthropic attitude. Well, although Tim reveals his discharge came from after he intentionally cut off the tip of his pinky finger, for which he gets a regular disability check, and insists he's not a nice guy, Erica still wants to go to the van, though he cannot perform. Right, let's continue with the music, if we dare. This is by Syncopia, called Rundown. Or should I say Syncola? Get the name right.

Okay, returning from the restaurant, Jeff asks to stop so he can relieve himself. With Buff passed out drunk, Suze and Penny bond while they wait. However, Jeff walks back to the Circle A, where he finds BB sitting with an unopened bottle of alcohol. She tells Jeff about her struggles with alcoholism and rehab, and he opens the bottle and drinks while listening, before launching into a drunken monologue about overcoming fear, mentioning he has decided to follow Snooze to New York. There you go. All right, wait for it. This is Bulletproof Cupid from Girls Against Boys. You have been warned.

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7: Welcome back. Well, the gang reunites, but Tim is evasive about where Erica is, and she's not answering her cell phone. Well, Tim accosts Pony for hitting on Suze, and Pony announces he's leaving. After a brief argument with Jeff, Suze goes with him, and Buff joins them to ride in the limo. Well, Jeff and Tim leave BB, and she begins to guzzle her booze. Nazir sees Tim and calls the police, who arrest him. While the officers take Nazir's statement, Tim tearfully tells Jeff that he has punched Erica until she stopped moving and left her in the van. Once alone, Jeff approaches the van, finding Erica's cell phone on the ground outside. Ooh, dear. This is Elastica and Stevens Michaelmas. Oh. And it's called Unheard Music. I'm sorry, I can hear it quite loud.

and her music. Well, near sunrise, Buff returns to the Circle A and sees Jeff, who has been agonizing over what to do about Tim's admission. Well, Ball jubilantly says he is going to Los Angeles to shoot Dreamer's next music video, and also claims that he slept with Erica. Well, Jeff thinks Buff is boasting until Erica shows up unharmed. There you go. More music now. This is Feathers in Your Cap from Beck.

0: That's the title. The Butthole Surfers. Interesting, eh? You're listening to Suburbia Soundtrack. Thank you.
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0: Yes, it is indeed. Now, this is probably the weirdest track on this programme today. This is called Hot Day on the Flaming Lips. Pin your ears back.

Day from Flaming Lips, and it's supposed to be that distorted, I've been told. Fined and released, Tim walks up as Biff and Erica drive away. Jeff confronts him about lying, but Tim just mocks Jeff for believing him and not having the guts to look in the van, still drunk. Well, Tim threatens Nazir with a gun, and a standoff ensues when Nazir pulls his own gun. Well, Tim taunts Nazir while climbing to the roof, where he sees Bibi unconscious. He hands her down to Jeff, who thinks she's breathing, and calls an ambulance. Nazir says Jeff and his friends are stupid for throwing it all away. There you go. That's the end of the plot. Something a little less heavy on your ears now from Skinny Puppy, and this is called Cult. Here on the director's cut, Suburbia.

Indeed. Well, the Rotten Tomatoes website gave it a 69% rating of 29 critics. The website's consensus reads, Suburbia succeeds in its blistering ensemble-driven exploration of middle America, though it never quite reconciles the disparate stylings of the director Richard Linklater and writer Eric Bogosian. Well, the Metacritic gave...

gave it 63 out of 100 and based on 20 critics, indicating generally favourable reviews. Roger Ebert reviewed the film positively, giving it 3.5 stars out of 4 and calling it dark, intense and disturbing. This is Sonic's Youth again, a second track from them. This is called Candle.

0: Well, that's it for me. Thanks so much indeed for your company. I hope you enjoyed the music today on the show, the film for Suburbia. I'd like to say we're going to go out with a bit of meditation now from, it's called Berry Meditation, UNKLE is the artist. Thanks so much indeed for your company. Talk to you again soon.
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1: News with Govinda Gill. Iran's foreign minister has said any challenge to the country's control of the Strait of Hormuz will increase tensions. Abbas Araghchi warned that adopting new or separate arrangements would delay the reopening of the strategic passage. The US and Iran carried out further attacks overnight, putting their ceasefire under growing strain. Here's John Donison.
2: Less than 2 weeks since the ceasefire deal was announced, there appears to be a real risk of it collapsing. For a second night running, the US military bombed Iran, hitting, it said, 10 military targets in and around the Strait of Hormuz. Tehran said it responded with ballistic missile strikes on US bases in Bahrain and Kuwait. Vessels in the Strait of Hormuz continue to be targeted by Iranian drones, and the vital shipping lane through which 20% of the world's oil passes has not reopened in any significant way since the deal was announced.
1: Uganda's leading independent media group says it's under military siege after the army chief, General Muhoozi Kainerugaba, ordered the shutdown of its newspaper, radio and television operations. The Daily Monitor says heavily armed soldiers have surrounded its offices. From Nairobi, Richard Kogoe reports.
3: Armed officers can be seen outside the headquarters of the Daily Monitor newspaper in Uganda's capital, Kampala. The media company says its offices are under what it calls a military siege. It says two of its television stations were taken off air at dawn after a security operation that began shortly after midnight. The Army Chief, General Muhoozi Kainerugaba, says he has his father's permission to shut down the media house. The company has condemned the move, saying it remains committed to independent and public interest journalism. The Ugandan authorities have not given a reason for the shutdown.
1: Rescue workers in Venezuela are still searching for tens of thousands of people after Wednesday's two earthquakes. One of the hardest hit areas is the coastal state of La Guaira, from where Will Grant reports.
4: Despite the likelihood of finding many more still alive in La Guaira growing slimmer, the rescue teams remain motivated and tireless, conscious that tens of thousands of people are believed to be still missing. But before long, the task of retrieving the bodies will become the main focus. The area itself is now under full military control, with as many as 14,000 troops deployed. Volunteers from across Venezuela have descended on the state to lend their support.
1: So far, officials have confirmed more than 1,400 deaths. A plane reported to be carrying tourists out for a skydiving experience has crashed in eastern France. Local media reports say at least 11 people were killed in the accident in Tomblaine near Nancy. The victims are thought to be nurses who were skydiving for the first time. World news from the BBC.
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6: Hello, Spence Clark here, the accountant in Spain since 1985. 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

welcome to the last Radio Black and White in June, and next Sunday we'll be back at our normal time of 9 o'clock, you will be pleased to know. Well, eat your heart out, Nina Simone, My Baby Just Cares For Me, our bookend today from Ambrose and his orchestra. And in part two, a new compilation from Peggy Lee.

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Norma Dolores Eggston, known professionally as Peggy Lee, was American jazz and popular music singer, songwriter and actress whose career spans 7 decades. Well, this new compilation, let me just have a look. It says, Too Marvelous for Words. That's what it is. And it's the latest release. If you want to be exact about it, came out on the 12th of June.

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Our mystery song last Sunday was Tea for Two, Fred Waring's Pensive Own, of course it was. And now, our mystery tune for this Sunday.

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1: What if I showed up kinda late, coming from another day? Holy smoke, can't you take a joke? 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

0: Okay, name and artists. Could be two. One was easy. Howard at TRE.radio. Howard at TRE.radio. Jimmy Dorsey.
1: Yes, friends, it's music by one of America's great bands, and that means you're hearing it over CBS, the network that brings you the best in bands. It's CBS bringing you contrasting music of Jimmy Dorsey and his orchestra from the Café Rouge of the Hotel Pennsylvania in the very heart of New York City. On the go now, we bring you a brand new tune that's really going strong. Over here, very popular in all the 48. It's lovely. Kitty Callender sing it for you. The title is I Heard You Cried Last Night.

0: I Heard You Cried Last Night, a brand new tune sung for you by Pretty Kitty Callan. Music by Jimmy Dorsey.
1: 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The music, you can hear all the lyrics and you can sing and hum along to your delight. I hope you enjoyed the session this Sunday. We're back at 9 o'clock from next week, so look forward to that. Ambrose and his orchestra take us out as the bookend, but before that, and that's quite a good lyric as well, I have to say, Rudy Valli and his Connecticut Yankees.

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3: BBC News with Govinda Gill. Iran's foreign minister has said any challenge to the country's control of the Strait of Hormuz will increase tensions. At a news conference in the Iraqi capital Baghdad, Abbas Araghchi called on all parties to adhere to the memorandum of understanding between the United States and Iran.
4: Any attempt to adopt new or separate arrangements from those currently being implemented by the Islamic Republic of Iran will only complicate the situation, delay the reopening of the Strait of Hormuz, and raise the level of tension, as we witnessed over the past two nights with incidents in the Strait of Hormuz that led to increased tensions and clashes. I urge all parties not to interfere in the management of the Strait of Hormuz or in the arrangements being made by the Islamic Republic of Iran to reopen the strait.
3: Overnight, the US said it had struck military targets in Iran in response to a drone attack on an oil tanker. Iran hit US bases in Kuwait and Bahrain. Uganda's broadcasters have expressed concern after the Army Chief General Muhoozi Kainerugaba ordered the shutdown of the country's leading independent media group. Our correspondent Richard Kagoe is following developments in Nairobi.
5: What we're hearing from journalists with those media organizations, they're saying is that when they got there overnight, shortly after midnight, they started, stopping staff from entering or from leaving the compound. Early this morning, there have been pictures that have been circulated online by the Daily Monitor at its headquarters, also in the capital, Kampala, showing armed officers outside their premises.
3: Rescue workers in Venezuela are still searching for tens of thousands of people missing more than 3 days after two powerful earthquakes. Our correspondent Will Grant reports from one of the hardest hit regions, the coastal state of La Guaira.
6: The extraordinary power with which the two earthquakes struck Venezuela is clearest in La Guaira. Entire buildings have been concertinaed, the roads are cracked, and one high-rise apartment block has been split in two. In places, the rescue operation is little more than residents sifting through the debris with their hands, searching for their relatives and neighbours as the hours tick past. The earth-moving equipment is at work across the affected area, pulling out large cement slabs and rebar, but with more than 100 buildings affected, the scale is overwhelming.
3: So far, officials have confirmed more than 1,400 deaths. At least 14 people have been killed when a helicopter belonging to the oil giant Saudi Aramco crashed in Ras Tanura on Saudi Arabia's eastern coast. Aramco only resumed crude oil loadings at its Ras Tanura terminal on Friday after they were halted for 4 months because of the war. World News from the BBC.
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12: Let's talk.
13: John Brown. Wild at heart, my journey to a country life is Dominic documents the highs and lows and moments of triumph and tragedy that Jules Hudson has experienced both on and off our screens. You will know him from TV series such as Country File and Escape to the Country. Delighted to say that Jules joins me from a glorious English early summer. I can see this because it's radio, you can't, but my goodness, it makes you want to be back in the old country. Morning, good afternoon, or good morning to you, Jules.
14: Well, both, mate. Yes, good morning from here, good afternoon to your listeners over there.
13: Yeah,
14: like you say, it's a lovely sunny day here in rural Herefordshire on the Welsh borders.
13: So for those who have been living underneath, I don't know, well-placed stones, I mean, explain a little bit about how people, they may recognise the voice, they may think, I know that. So you are currently on our screens at what, Escape to the Country, Country File? What are you working on?
14: Well, yes. Well, Escape to the Country is the name of the game over the next few weeks, certainly. I used to do Country File back in the day. I did about 11 years of Country File on and off. And I now spend my time on a lovely show called This Week on the Farm on Channel 5. So I've kind of moved my kind of farming life to another channel. Can you believe it? But in the great company of Helen Skelton, JB Gill, and two amazing farmers, Rob and Dave Nicholson, up in Yorkshire. So, yeah, I've always lived a country life pretty much. I mean, the book Wild at Heart is very much the story of how that journey came about, and proof that, you know, you don't need to be born under a hedgerow to become a champion of rural life. You know, I was born in the town, but knew very early on that rural life was for me. And I've just been very lucky to have had a career that's allowed me to really indulge that passion, but also share it, you know, with so many other people.
13: You see, here's the thing, because if you think about it, I mean, I'm born in Staffordshire. Okay. So I was lucky enough to spend, you know, most of my friends, their dads had farms. So spent an awful lot of my time basically tearing around on a small motorbike at the age of 11 doing schoolboy scrambling. Cause if you remember
14: that.
13: Exactly. Great fun. But but the British sort of even townies have got a love of the countryside. I mean, they'll be sneakily watching, you know, Country File. They'll be listening to the farmers' reports that they used to do. And you only have to look at, you know, programs like Your Own and indeed, you know, Clarks and stuff to say, you know, you just scratch beneath this metropolitan elite thing that we have going apparently, and you will find that all of us can't wait to get the green bellies on and get out there and get covered in, you know, silage basically.
14: Yeah, look, I think as Brits, and it'd be interesting to see what you think, you know, coming from where you're broadcasting from at the moment in Spain, but, you know, as Brits, you know, I think we've always had an aspiration to country life. And I think, you know, if you go back to not that many years, just pre-industrial revolution, most of us would have, you know, eked out a living from what the countryside had to offer. We didn't have these urban sprawling towns and industrial bases that we now have. But, you know, I think, you know, the Renaissance, the Enlightenment, the great painters, our artists, poets, we've long put country life on a pedestal, that it's somehow simpler, purer. I think it's an absolute reaction to the horrors of the Industrial Revolution as they unfolded across the country. And I think we've retained that as Brits. I don't think it's unique to us as a country, but my goodness me, we all do have something about it. And I think it's probably, you know, we're not a very big place, are we? Let's be honest. So you're never far from the countryside. But, you know, I meet, you know, people, you know, year in, year out, who shared in my vision for life in the country, in a sense that it's slower, that it's at a pace you want it to go at. And of course, as you can see behind me, you know, surrounded by green open spaces. And I think in more recent years, you've all begun to realize just how important they are for our sanity.
13: Here you are, Jules. But here's the thing, okay? Are we talking proper countryside here? Because if you go, I mean, and we suffer from this in Spain as well, because you cannot move for an organic section of your vegetable thing. There are farmers market gardens springing up everywhere with, I don't know, knit your own yogurt or something like that. And therefore, therefore, are we, have we got, you know, is there a, cause farming is bloody hard work and it's bloody early. It doesn't matter where you are. And, you know, I remember, you know, staying with my mates in these houses and it would be kissing down with rain, not the, and it'd be 4 a.m. or it'd be lambing season. And, you know, all my mates were having to get up with their dads because it was all hands to the pump during lambing season. And, you know, there'd be, you'd go around to the house, go around to the farm and there'd be about, you know, a couple of lambs wrapped in sleeping bags, just, you know, their mums. It was just mayhem and it was all bleary eyed. And so none of this sort of floating around in a floaty dress, you know, cuddling ducklings, was it?
14: No. And look, farming as was and always will be a tough business. There's no two ways about it. And, you know, when you look at global events, all of those things, you know, feed in, you know, to the challenges that farmers face. And we can't make people be farmers. You know, we're not China. You know, it's, you know, we have to encourage the next generation to come into farming. But when I look across the landscape behind me, you know, it's a working landscape. It's a hardworking landscape. And, you know, the pressures that the farmers face when you live in a farming community, as you will have seen, you know, growing up, are all too real. But it is a team sport. And it's not just if you're in a farming family. I think those of us that live in and amongst the farming community, you know, we all see, you know, what's coming. And you know, whether it's, I can sit here and enjoy the sunshine, but I know my neighbors who are farming spuds at the moment will be thinking, oh, you know, how long is this going to go on for? Are we going to have to start irrigating? What's the yield going to be come the end of the year? You know, there are so many gambles in farming, but it is the fabric that joins the countryside together. You know, it's a place where we grow stuff, but, you know, farming also manages it. And it's really important. You know, it's a green and pleasant land, but it doesn't happen by accident.
13: Yeah. And also the thing is farming communities. I mean, I remember, you know, again, you know, going around on my grifter, that dates me. But do you know what I mean?
14: Yeah, my God. Yeah, yeah, right.
13: Exactly. But again, I'm Staffordshire Shropshire Borders, and farming communities are unlike any other community because, and here comes a spoiler alert, you are tied to the land, surprisingly enough. And so therefore, if you are the Joneses, you are so-and-so's son, and people remember your grandfather because you've always had that land. And there's a connection to that and to your ancestral history that, to, you know, maybe you're not going to get if you're living in an urban area, but you're not from, you know, as I said before, you weren't born under a hedgerow. So how did you get into this? Because, I mean, I'm not going to say they, you know, it was all the Wicker Man or Straw Dogs when you rocked up, but how do you transfer yourself? Our strangers. How do you transfer yourself, Jules, from an urban environment to a country environment?
14: Yeah, well, it's a very good question. And it occupies a large chunk of the front of the book, really, because it was my sister's fault, to be perfectly honest. She is somewhat older than I am. I won't tell you just how much, but needless to say, she was in her teens when I rocked up into her world. And she had a love of horses and the great outdoors. And she introduced me to that. And I think from a very early age, I was always out with her, you know, and I was very fortunate when I was about 11 or 12. She was running a livery yard, you know, horse yard, and they had a mare in there that had been injured, that was going to be put down probably. And the call came, look, if you can look after her, if you can get her sound again, you can have her. And so that was the challenge that I met age 12 or so. And myself and my lovely Connemara cross thoroughbred mare, Honey, she was a classic Connemara, dun colored, black nose, black mane, black tail. Lovely black stripe along her back. You know, we just became this inseparable team exploring the countryside around the small yard that we moved into to her home, her just outside Colchester in Essex, where I was born. And I think just between us, I think growing up, I mean, I grew up in a B&B, which was madness. I mean, that was just chaotic. And then I went to boarding school, which was more madness. And yet the countryside was this place where I could just get away from it all. And I think between us, we made it our own. And that I just knew then, to be honest, whatever kind of job I had, I would somehow base myself in the countryside. And I often liken myself to a kind of old school 18th century itinerant journeyman. You know, that's, there's been no plan. I wanted to call this book Unplanned, but they wouldn't let me. Yeah, but that is the thread of it, really.
13: Here's the thing. You've mentioned this twice, and I'm a great believer in this, because, I mean, I'm living in the madness of Marbella at the moment, yeah? But if I were to up and hit the road, one, this would be a very quick interview. But two, you can get out of, like, you know, Marbella, and I live I go up the hill, past La Concha, and I get into the countryside literally in 10 minutes, and I live in the Spanish equivalent of a market town, i.e. it's like living near Market Harbour, or it's like living near something like that. And so it is, the pace of life is different, but you get up in the morning, and I can look across to, basically across to the Sierra Nevada from where I am, the mountains of Granada, and you feel, you know, and people spend a fortune on therapy, and, you know, going to see coaches and this, that, and the other, you know, about for their life. But you get in the countryside for 10 minutes, and you, no matter how bad you're feeling, you will feel better, Jules. I think we can agree on that, can't you?
14: Yeah, 100%. And I can picture well the area you're talking about. I used to have a girlfriend years ago who had a place in Fuengirola.
13: Exactly.
14: So I used to kick around Mijas and Cordoba and all of that.
13: In which case, the Andalusian countryside and the benefits that has to your soul then, but, you know.
14: Oh, I do. And indeed, we've done shows. We used to do a series called Escape to the Continent, which is a kind of offshoot of Escape to the Country. And I remember kicking around Matheron, which was great fun, slightly, you know, further north up the coast. But hanging out in Tarifa when it was cool in the day, it was great. I loved those. I'm going back some years, mate. It was good fun. But you're right. You don't need to do anything crazy. So long as you're in it and you can appreciate the view, the peace, the sound of the wind, the birds, you know, it all sounds very dreamy and romantic, but I do think these little pauses in a day are what help us keep the lid on things, to be frank.
13: The other thing is that there's this whole sort of trad movement in the States, and, you know, the trad wife thing, and people saying, oh, yeah, well, I grow my own this, and I'm out there milking cattle at 5 a.m. and I still bring up 15,000 kids or whatever, which is all great, and it's all very Vanity Fair. But as I said before, it's hard, and also it can be brutal. You know, there is a lot of tragedy. You know, one full slip, I'm not saying you're going to fall backwards into the combine harvester, but, you know, animals have to be put down. There's a brutal reality. If you have lambs, then guess what? This, one part of the year, you're not going to have very many. You know, there's not a lot of time for sentimentality. And for a lot of farmers, you know, they have seen, as we saw with some of the recent sort of tax breaks, positions they were trying to bring in, you know, it is a hard life, and for many it might be rewarding on some level, but in other words, they might think, you know, why are we doing this?
14: Well, it is a vocation, you know, and I think back to, I spent 20 years of my life living in the Cambrian mountains of mid Wales in a Welsh-speaking farming community. You know, that's hardcore landscape, and that is, you know, for many, you know, genuine old school subsistence farming. And I say in the book, actually, I could tell what the price of lamb had been at that Thursday's market by the atmosphere in the pub when I walked in the evening. You know, it was very different to the mates I'd grown up with in East Anglia, who were sons and daughters of big farmers, you know, where the scale, you know, is completely different. But it requires resilience. And you're right. You know, any livestock farmer worth their salt will tell you that where there's livestock, there's dead stock. You know, so that kind of the circle of life is what it is. But, you know, come lambing, we do a lovely series called Springtime on the Farm, again, with me and Helen and JB and the boys. And, you know, it's something very magical. You can lose yourself in that moment when you pull a lamb and you see this new life come into the world. But, you know, 10 minutes later, something else could have happened, which isn't quite so dreamy or so romantic, but that is the nature of it. But it doesn't take away from the enormous compassion that I see in farmers for their stock. Yes, they're breeding them, you know, as a commodity. They're breeding a crop, if you will. But, you know, they are still very warm, compassionate people. And I think that's what's so important. And that's what drives British farming to have, I think, some of the best standards in the world.
13: You mentioned, your children. You grew up, you know, not in a farming environment. So you grew up in the wilds of deepest, darkest, so Essex region, wasn't it? That's where you come from, Jules?
14: Essex, yeah, absolutely, yeah.
13: That can be quite wild in other ways, but let's not even go there. You know, try to last train out of Liverpool Street Station on a Friday, if you know what I mean. But having said that, I mean, I grew up in the countryside, you know, but I didn't come to, you know, people may think I was fully formed around Puerto Banús, but no, you know, I grew up, as I said before, in this rural environment.
14: I want to see a picture of your yachts.
13: Oh yeah, absolutely.
14: Sure, it's gorgeous.
13: I'd love to show you my yachts, but hey, you know, it's being borrowed. It's got to go in whilst I get the Lamborghini service. However,
14: nice.
13: But what I'm saying is, you have this background, you know, you had the childhood growing up in Essex, suburbia, urban environment.
14: Yeah.
13: And your children didn't. They had the countryside environment, which again, I mean, I remember going off on adventures, you know, with either my sister or my country mates. And we could be gone for the whole day and, you know, climbing over and discovering stuff. In a way that perhaps, you know, in an urban environment, you would be phoning the police. And because this is 70s childhood, Jules, so this is pre-mobile phones, etc. But you do get an education as a child in the countryside that is, you know, which is, again, which is a bit more robust, I think.
14: Yeah, I mean, we have one son, Jack. He's now 11, and you know, frankly, he's living the childhood in some respects I wish I'd had. You know, he's lucky; he lives in a lovely house in a gorgeous part of the world, as I did, to be fair. But he is very much plugged into country life. So, yeah, I mean, there's no two ways about it. It does. If kids want to embrace it, I mean, we're lucky; he's embraced it. I mean, he could be sat there on a couch with a screen all day long. I mean, I don't think we let him get away with it, but thankfully he has no sense that that's what he wants to do. He's outdoors all the time. He watches these guys on YouTube in the States, you know, building cabins in the middle of nowhere and servicing chainsaws and God knows what, you know, so now he's very much embraced it, but there is a resilience to it. Absolutely. Whether it's, you know, going out to feed the chickens in the morning, you know, putting up with some weather while we've got a job to do in the garden, and taking pride in whatever he does. You know, I'm building him a cabin at the moment. When I get time, it's frustrating at the present. I don't seem to get as much time as I'd like, but, you know, we love all that stuff and that creative, endeavor, which kind of binds you into where you are, for me is one of the great joys of country life. I bought my first house in the Cambrians. God, I was 26, 7, I think.
13: It's
14: it was
13: about
14: a wreck.
13: 5 years ago, then, basically, it. Yeah, exactly.
14: It was a total wreck. It needed everything doing to it, literally everything doing to it. And I loved it. My mates, I was a young researcher then in the TV game in London. You know, everyone was partying and doing London and all that meant. And every Friday, I would shoot back down the M4 to West Wales, to a fantastic community of lunatics, really, who had, the village I lived in, Llandowy Brefi, made infamous in the series Little Britain as the home of the only gay in the village. But in truth, its history goes back thousands of years, but it was also the scene of one of the biggest LSD drugs busts in world history in the 70s. So you can imagine, you know, around this place had washed up in amongst the Welsh speaking community some very colourful, what I would call sort of refugees of the 60s and 70s. And these were my mates, you know. And it, you know, for a young lad from Essex, this was colour. Yeah, this was exciting. And all of that kind of helped bind me to the place in a way which I could never have expected. And it was my home for over 20 years. But wow, yeah, some tales there, I can tell you.
13: I can just imagine these people sort of staggering around, like clutching copies of, I don't know, Led Zepp 4, going, oh, I do the artwork on this. there's a place called Castellar, which is up the Sotogrande area. You know, if you've done Tarifa, you know that bit. And Castellar is your original.

0: The guy that wrote it was amazing. The script was awesome. You know,
1: no, I'd like to thank the Academy. Yeah, exactly.
0: No, look, it's a very simple, honest tale, really. I mean, this is now my 30th year in the TV business. 30 years ago this year, I was a runner. You know what that's like, you know, making the tea, selling faxes, etc. And here we are still hanging on 30 years later. And it's been, you know, a huge privilege for a kid who didn't really know properly what he was going to do to found a career that's lasted so long and which has been so rewarding. I think if I'm honest, it probably took me 10 years to get over what was a very good education, to finally figure out what it was I was going to be. And actually, I think I was talking to some parents the other weekend, actually. Oh, excuse me.
1: It's all right. Please try not to choke live on air, Jules. It'd be, you know.
0: I think I've just got a mozzie down my throat.
1: That's probably country living, you see.
0: There you go.
1: It's all protein.
0: But, yeah, I think we spend a lot of time, you know, encouraging our kids to think about what they're going to be. But actually, my question is much more visceral. It's kind of, who are you? You know, what are you? And actually, if somebody had sat me down and said 30, 40 years ago, I think, George, you're a very creative guy at heart. That would have been a kind of point, right, which would have been really useful, probably more useful than, you know, O-level chemistry. But you know, that's the game, really. And I think, you know, where I've come at the book is trying to write it effectively for my son. I think it's good to picture your audience. And I pictured him and I was thinking, well, what to put in it? You know, what's the sort of stuff that I hope he would learn from? These little anecdotes. And the book is essentially not just about me. It's really about the people I've met along the way, the colourful characters that have often helped me greatly, you know, through my career, and really given it, you know, the tales and the colour, as I say, that's made it such a rewarding 3 decades now, and nearly 2 decades on Escape to the Country, which, you know, as a broadcaster presenter, there's been such an enormous privilege to have the chance to work on a show which now travels around the world. You know, it brings so much pleasure to so many people. And so, yeah, it was an opportunity just to kind of draw it together and you know, put a little bracket around this little anniversary. And I think, you know, we often, you know what it's like, your head down, you're kind of rushing through your career and life and all the changes and challenges that come with it. When you actually stop and cast your mind back to a moment in time and think, actually, yeah, what was it about that was important or just made me laugh or whatever it was. And you start to see patterns and you can start to draw those together in a narrative. But, it's a brief canter through 50 odd years, mate.
1: And
0: which is what you leave out, you
1: know? Yeah. And on a day like today, when you look behind you, you see, and on a day like today, you can kind of forget that you spend 10 months of the year absolutely persisting. And you look at the greenery and you think, you know, myself, Jules, not done too bad.
0: Well, I still, you know, think of myself as that young 20 something researcher going into the game for the first time. You know, I mean, I certainly don't look it, but I think you're in my mind, you know, what's tomorrow? What's next year? I think that sense of what's over the horizon, that curiosity, which has always driven everything I've ever done, is crucial to hang on to. So yeah, I think if the moment comes and you think you've got somewhere, you're in trouble. I think you need to keep going.
1: The book is called Wild at Heart, My Journey to a Country Life. It's by the brilliant Jules Hudson, who's in rude health today, I just want to tell you. If people want to find you, presumably you're quite easy. Do you do the social media thing, Jules? Can we find you on the line, as it were?
0: Yes, you can find me absolutely. You can find me on Instagram. You can find me on Facebook, The Jules Hudson. The book is available from all good booksellers, etc. And if you really want a personally signed copy, they can come to my website, juleshudson.co.uk. I'll send it out. I'll write it by hand and send it out to you.
1: Right then. Well, there you have it then, ladies and gentlemen. The book is called Wild at Heart, My Journey to a Country Life. It's by Jules Hudson. Jules, it's been an absolute pleasure to speak to you this morning.
0: Giles, absolutely lovely to see you. I wish I was there with you. We could go share a cold beer right now, because that's exactly what I'm in the mind for. But it's not yet lunchtime over here, but it is where you are.
1: Well, so there you go. We'll see what we can do. Jules, thanks for your time today.
0: Hey, pleasure.
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5: Let's talk. Murder in Cairo, solving a Cold War spy mystery. On a warm night in December 1977, David Holden, chief foreign correspondent for the Sunday Times, landed in Cairo to report on crucial peace talks between Egypt and Israel. Shortly after dawn, however, his body was found dumped on a dusty roadside. He'd been shot with a single bullet through the head. Who killed Holden and why is the subject of Murder in Cairo? It's written by Emmanuel Midolo and Peter Gilman. I'm delighted to say that Peter Gilman joins me at the moment live on the line. Peter, good morning to you.
6: Good morning. Good to be here.
5: Thank you for joining me this morning. For those who don't know, explain a little bit about, if you would, the background to this story. I mean, who David Holden was for a start.
6: Well, for a start, as we saw him at the time, he was the chief foreign correspondent of the London Sunday Times, very experienced, very respected, had worked also for other broadsheets, The Times and The Guardian. And he'd been sent to Cairo to report on some incredibly important prospective peace talks between Egypt and Israel, which was signified a major change in the politics of the region.
5: And at this time, the Sunday Times is under the stewardship of Harold Evans, so it's at its height of its crusading and investigative journalism?
6: Yes, it's a very nice way to put it, and I was very proud to be in part of that. Harry Evans was one of the great editors of all-time journalism, and I feel very fortunate to have been there when he was the editor. And so when he said to me, after Holden's death was discovered, we want you to go to the Middle East and cover his traces, cover his tracks, I felt no hesitation in doing so. He was an editor you enormously respected and trusted, and he trusted you.
5: And so the timeline then, is that David had gone to cover on this. And again, this is 1977. You know, international situation is as bad as it ever was. There's, you know, we've got the PLO running around doing horrendous things as well. Yasser Arafat's gang. And so David arrives just to report on this and literally, obviously, in an era before mobile phones, etc., he lands. Does he check in with the bureau there, or what happens?
6: He's on a 10-day swing through the Middle East, and the last stop is Cairo. He takes a late evening flight from Amman in Jordan to Cairo, arrives about 11 o'clock at night, and then, to all intents and purposes, disappears. And his body was found in a ditch near the airport that morning, taken to the Cairo mortuary, but it was lay there for about 3 days before anybody connected with Holden, and he was finally identified by a British journalist.
5: What was what was the reaction for everybody back at the? It was the Insight team, wasn't it? Which was the at the Sunday Times. Who were the?
6: That was the great investigative unit I was part. But the investigation broadened to encompass an awful lot of journalists, six in all, were sent to the Middle East after the body was identified. It was one of complete horror. I mean, to lose any journalists is just appalling. And sometimes they die when they're in shot in conflict zones. This was a man who died reporting peace. That was the great irony. And Harry Ems in particular was distressed at the loss of a journalist who he enormously admired and respected.
5: So you went out. I mean, what was your original thought when you sort of landed and saw the lay of the land? And what was the reaction from the people when you were sort of digging around looking for an explanation to what had happened?
6: People were ostensibly very helpful. I was in Amman. There was another team in Cairo, other people in Beirut and Jerusalem. And everywhere they said they'd be very helpful. And in particular in Cairo, the Egyptian police seemed to be going out of their way to help us. Though we later had questions, actually, about how helpful they really were. It was quite an eerie time to be feeling that you were following in Holden's footsteps. The great worry was you'd meet the person who killed him and not know that that was the person you were talking to. We also had some very serious warnings. Harry had said, beware of Mossad. That's the Israeli intelligence service, because the Sunday Times had run a very, very critical piece about Israeli treatment of Palestinians 6 months before. And that was thought could have been a motive. It could have been a revenge killing by Israel.
5: Well, we're looking at a situation here where, could you say that, because there wasn't actually an interview with Tina Brown that I caught over the weekend, and because she's had a conference called Truth Seekers, I believe it is, that she runs now, and she was talking about the fact that journalists are sort of seen as it's not a profession that is looked at in a favorable light because of mainstream media and quote unquote legacy media, etc. And journalists at this time can be seen as perhaps as soft targets for if you are a regime that doesn't want anybody digging around. It's much easier to do harm to a journalist than it would be to do to an army official or somebody another thing of the state, as it were.
6: Yes, Tina, there was a conference in the week called Harry Evans Truth Teller Summit that I was at. And it was very inspiring, but also very troubling, because the stories of how journalists around the world were being persecuted, murdered, as they went about their business. I don't think they are really soft targets, but the issue that arose in the Holden case was it became clear to us eventually that he'd been working as a spy. And it also became clear to us that a number of other journalists at the Sunday Times had been recruited by British intelligence. So the great anxiety was, did anybody in the Middle East, for example, when you pitched up to do your work as a journalist, did everybody assume you were also a spy? And I think that's something that Tina was alluding to. The minute you're there, walking around, you do feel vulnerable, because do they trust you or not? And the lesson of cases like this is that they've got every right not to trust us, at least that's how it seems.
5: And we've been joined in this chat now by Emanuele. Emanuele, are you hearing us loud and clear?
7: Yes, I.
5: Good to have you with us. Just explain a little bit about what your role. Peter's been telling us a bit, if you like, about the historical background to the case. His reaction, obviously, we're talking about David Holden being sent out there, and Peter, it must have been a bombshell revelation to you, Peter, that he'd been working as a spy then, because this is something that obviously you weren't party to and you weren't aware of.
6: Well, that was the key and most troubling thing. Just to clarify, I spent the best part of a year looking into this at the time in 1977 and 78. That was the conclusion we came to, that he had been working in intelligence, but who for? Possibly was he working for two people or two sides at once? That eluded us. Sometime later, a very long time later, more than 40 years later, I was talking to Manueli about all this, and he took up the baton, and he found out some astonishing and very troubling things about what Holden really been up to.
5: So Manu, we bring you in on this stage as well. Good morning to you. Just quickly, Peter came to you with this case. Presumably, this is a case that was happening whilst we were in real time, when you were very young, to put it mildly, or perhaps even before you were born. So what was your, which makes us all feel about 1,000 years old. So what was your reaction to when Peter was telling you about this case, this circumstance?
7: Yeah, I wasn't even born, actually. It was 10 years before before I was born. But Peter trained me in investigative journalism. And he had all these great stories about the golden age of investigative journalism at the Sunday Times during the editorship of Harold Evans. And he would tell, you know, fantastic tales. But then towards the end of his courses, he would say something along the lines of, you know, I told you about my successes. Now let me tell you about the one time that we failed. And it was the David Holden case. And, when Harry Evans died in 2020, he was in his 90s. I got in touch with Peter, expressed my condolences. And Peter said that the last two times he'd met Harry, Harry was still troubled by the Holden case. And that's what hooked me, because, you know, the greatest editor of his generation, the greatest newspaper editor of all time here in Britain, was still obsessed with this case from, you know, 40 years earlier. And I started doing a bit of digging. There was obviously a lot of stuff that came available afterwards, because, you know, documents had been declassified, people had written memoirs. A lot of the people were dead, you know, a lot of the people were involved in this story in one way or another. So to me, it was one of those stranger than fiction investigations that, you know, it's the reason I became an investigative journalist to begin with. It was so far-fetched at times that, you know, if it had been in a novel, you would think it was too much. It was too, you know, too elaborate to be true, but obviously it was all true.
5: There's a play by David Mamet, and I think when I spoke to John Sweeney about when he was in Ukraine, about why he was doing what he was doing, and he said that because the job of a journalist is to shine a light on things that people don't want to be shone on. As an investigative journalist in this particular, both in the 70s and even now, people don't want light shining on Welly and Peter. So why did you, you know, did you, when you started picking up stones and moving rocks and shining torches on them, there are a lot of interests in there on every side. It's not just you're saying, okay, these are the bad guys. And life is more complicated than black and white. There are, you know, there are various shades of in between. So if you start stirring up old memories or old facts that were disturbing to those, if they were young at the time, they may be positions of power by now. Isn't that a worrying thought in the back of both your minds? Well, are you first?
7: Well, I mean, yes, absolutely. The one thing that we discovered was that a lot of journalists didn't want to have, you know, these revelations come out in terms of the sort of murky connections between journalists and spies, because there was so much crossover back in the day, which is what we found. And then also when it comes to the authorities in some of the countries that were involved, they're just pushing back really hard, despite this being a cold case from 47 years prior. So I wasn't expecting that much resistance from either, you know, some of the governments that we think were involved in this, and some of the characters as well. You know, as I said, a lot of people were dead, but the people who were still alive didn't want to talk to us, didn't want to engage. They seemed to be, you know, there seemed to be this great secret about what happened to David Holden. And some people had said, you know, previously that no one was going to get to the bottom of it. And that, to me, it was actually the motivation to push harder. And as you say, you know, lift as many rocks as possible and shine a light on these events.
5: Peter, I'm thinking, because the thought just struck me. I mean, if you go back to when, you know, those days when news organizations could afford to have bureaus and stringers and people in all sorts of far-flung places. It was seen, and I'm thinking, obviously, Fleming springs to mind first of all, because there is that thin line in the days when we have empire, et cetera, and it's all the nation's interest. We have, you know, there has been sort of almost a patriotic thing for journalists to help out. And, you know, and especially if they're, you know, highly educated, if you know what I'm saying, if they come from particular schools or particular universities. I mean, do you think that David had been, that was one of the ideas, that why David was crossing that line between spying and reporting?
6: I think the media he came from and the time he came from, that seemed to be absolutely standard stuff. And there are a number of journalists who are the Sunday Times who are quite happily working for British intelligence and the Sunday Times at the same time. In his case, we thought that he had been approached by British intelligence, but we didn't think that was where his main work was. To get right to the point, our conclusion was he'd been working, recruited by the KGB, the Russian Secret Service, and that put him in the mould of others, like from Kim Philby, Burgess, and McLean downwards. So there was a tradition of that. He'd been at Cambridge, as that group were, so it fitted into that line. So it was not exceptional in that way. What was so disturbing was he got away with it so long. Even now, we can't answer all the questions about what precisely was going on, but everything very, very strongly pointed to that conclusion and also to the reasons why he'd been killed.
5: When you look at, did Holden have family? I mean, does Holden have family who are still around? Because obviously that, again, you are uncovering some things about, you know, about him that perhaps they wouldn't like to be come into public knowledge almost 50 years later.
6: Well, he had a nephew. He was married at the time. He was gay, and that was one of the keys to how he was recruited. He had a lavender marriage with his wife. And so there are all kind of levels of playing and deception involved in many aspects of his personal life. We did meet his nephew, who was very intrigued, the son of his brother. I talked to his brother at the time. Manu and I interviewed his nephew, and he was very intrigued by what we found. He shared the sense of mystery with us and was also very intrigued to learn what we found. He was quite pleased to help, and he lent us some beautiful letters which Holden had sent to his parents, which we quoted from, and which showed something in Holden was yearning for a kind of stable family aspect of life, and when so much around him was about turmoil and deception.
5: It's fascinating, isn't it, but that particular group, and you mentioned Philby, Burgess, you know, and Anthony Blunt, of course, is the Queen's Eye story for years before he's uncovered as a spy as well. It must seem like a different era, though, Manuel, when it comes to you researching, because this is an era are the parallels between 45 years ago and now, and the fact that people still want to sort of cover up, and it's still this, I was going to say great game, but you see what I'm saying? There's still a deception and double crossing and intrigue that is applicable today. So you're looking at what is, and apologies, Peter, and I'm, you know, not much younger than you, which now seems like old history. And for a current reporter, you must have seen, did you see some striking parallels?
7: Oh, yeah. I mean, we, for a moment, all this stuff, you know, the Cold War, the war between Russia and the US, was all remote. But obviously, you know, it's been a few years when we're living through a second Cold War in a way. So there's so many parallels between Holden's story and what's happening now. I mean, Holden went to the Middle East to cover a peace conference between Egypt and Israel. And, you know, I went to Egypt at a time when, October 7th attack just happened. And, you know, there was a prospect of, all out war in the Middle East. So the parallels are striking. When it comes to journalists and spies, I would think that things have changed. And when people ask me, you know, do you think there are spies in the newsroom? Possibly, but I would think these days the spies are probably working IT rather than journalism, if you allow me to say that.
5: Yeah, well, you just have, so there you go. So there's not a lot I can do to extract that particular statement. Peter, I mean, just raise the question, though. You know, as you said a little earlier on the interview, if people working for national and international newspapers were actively working for espionage and sending reports, that put everybody in danger. Because every journalist who goes out into the field then could be considered a spy by a foreign power, and therefore they could be dealt with as spies. Did the revelation that he was a spy, and B, did that change the way that you looked at him? Because obviously you knew him personally.
6: You raise a very troubling question. you did when we realised. I was quite naive about all this, but when I discovered that it was commonplace for British journalists to be working as spies, it made me very wary, because I think I talked to one Middle East official who said the safest thing for us to assume is any British journalist is a spy, which is very troubling because you didn't know how you could be trusted, and it was a very dubious double game to get into, which I was absolutely, when I had approaches, I was absolutely strong and said, I'm not interested in helping you at all. I'm not going to betray my profession. The second part, I've forgotten what the second part was.
5: Did it change the way that you looked at him? And obviously,
6: yes,
5: with
6: it
5: this,
6: did. Yeah. Yes, it did. We knew quite an early stage there were layers to him, and that he was an actor and a player of that kind, and he was role playing and playing different roles. It certainly made me very troubled about him. And to think that someone who could present himself in the way that he did was working for other masters, I think was a betrayal of the profession. I mean, quite apart from that, he was betraying his country by spying for the KGB. I was left with no respect for him at all. I just thought this was a shameful thing to be doing, not least because he was betraying journalism.
5: With me, just thinking, because we live in an age now where it seems to be get the news out, as opposed to where it was before, when we were told to get the sources correct, then get the story out. Now we live in get the story out now and then get the sources. And an awful lot of people would call journalism is taken from social media. There is no, or a tweet or whatever you call it these days. There is no substitute for boots on the ground, if you like, or leather work and on your shoe leather. So again, getting out there, walking the ground, as it were, was invaluable to, because people say, oh, well, investigative journalism is dead, gone and long buried. Presumably you are living, walking proof to that lie.
7: Thank you. That's very kind. I always say, you know, the techniques of investigative journalism between 1977, when Peter was investigating the Holden case initially, and now, haven't changed much. Obviously, I can now retrieve information in seconds. I can check names. I can see if people are still alive. I can see where they live. I can try to contact them straight away. But in terms of actually going out, as you say, you know, the shoe leather reporting, that is still the same. It's still asking, uncomfortable questions to people. It's still looking them in the eye and see what their reaction to your findings are. And I think this is crucial. I mean, it was such a privilege for me to work on this case, to be able to retrace Peter's steps and to go out to meet people, to talk to them face to face, travel to these countries and see, you know, where these great investigative journalists from a different era have been operating. It was just the privilege of my professional life.
5: Tina Brown wrote the forwards to this book. And, you know, if people don't know, Tina Brown and Harry Evans were the ultimate media power couple. Tina is a force of nature, editor at Tatler when she was 25, editor of Vanity Fair when she was 30. Absolutely, you know, absolutely an icon for those of us in the world of media. And does this, she still feels very strongly about this case because the way it affected her late husband, Peter?
6: Yes, she does. And it was a shared mission for her. She was so pleased that we'd taken up the case, the one that the great regret of Harry's life. We talked to her quite a lot about it. And she was thrilled and excited we'd taken up, and even more thrilled and excited that we cracked it. And also, we thought, uncover the name of the person who'd been stealing telexes at that internal messages at the Sunday Times, which was one of the great shocks we had to deal with. Someone was stealing the messages we were sending back to the Sunday Times when we were doing our investigation, and also stolen some of Holden's own messages, telexes. She was thrilled that we cracked that. I met her at the, I told you that we were at the Truth Tellers Summit, and in the evening, there was a lot of very crowded people meeting and chatting. And she walked towards me and I just said, we did it. And there was moistness in her eyes and she just patted me very gently. And it was a lovely, moving moment.
5: What are you hoping that people will take from your investigation, from this book, Peter? What do you hope that people learn?
6: I think they learn a lot about the nature of journalism, and they learn a lot about why journalism shouldn't be compromised. It's a cracking tale, I have to say. I only wrote half of it, so I can pray in Manu's heart. It's written quite beautifully, the way he unravels the mystery which I set up in the first half. The best praise we get is when people say it's a great read, and I feel very honoured to have helped construct such a nice narrative.
5: And Manu, in an era where we are forever being told that we are the mainstream media or the legacy media or we don't matter, surely this is going to prove that investigative journalism still matters, it's still relevant, and that journalism still gets, it's still an integral part, even more so now than before when this tale is written.
7: Yeah, absolutely. I mean, the greatest compliment that I get is some young journalist, you know, younger than me, approaching me and telling me, you know, I love the book. It's almost like a textbook of investigative journalism, because what we did is I felt that piece of story, you know, the story of the investigation was the story of the book as well as Holden's life. It wasn't just his life and his death. The story of Peter and his colleagues trying to find the truth was at the heart of it. And the way I tried to write it, to write the second part was, to describe how the second investigation went and describe the sort of the techniques of investigative journalists these days, which, a lot of people don't necessarily understand. And I was pleased when people approached me and tell me, I learned so much from the book.
5: The book is called Murder in Cairo, Solving a Cold War Spy Mystery. You can order it via our own virtual bookstore as well on the TRE website. It's by Peter Gilman and Emanuele Midolo. Gentlemen, thank you so much for your time today.
6: Thank you.
7: Thank you.
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1: BBC News with Eileen McHugh. Iran's foreign minister has said any challenge to the country's control of the Strait of Hormuz will increase tensions. At a news conference in the Iraqi capital, Baghdad, Abbas Araghchi warned that adopting new or separate arrangements would delay the reopening of the strategic passage. He called on all parties to adhere to the memorandum of understanding between the United States and Iran. The two countries carried out further attacks overnight, putting their ceasefire under growing stress. John Donison is in Jerusalem.
2: Less than 2 weeks after the deal was announced, it shows how precarious the situation is. So Iran basically saying that it wants to remain in full control of the Strait of Hormuz, and it does not like, as it sees it, the US trying to have sort of alternative routes through the strait to get shipping moving. And I think that is why Iran is saying it appears to have carried out drone attacks on a number of tankers and cargo ships over the last few days.
1: At least 14 people have been killed when a helicopter belonging to oil giant Saudi Aramco crashed in Ras Tanura on Saudi Arabia's eastern coast. All those on board were Saudi citizens. Aramco resumed crude oil loadings at its Ras Tanura terminal on Friday after they were halted for 4 months because of the war. Uganda's broadcasters are calling for talks with the government after the army chief, General Muhoozi Kainerugaba, ordered the closure of the country's biggest independent media group. Richard Kagoi is following developments.
3: What we're hearing from journalists with those media organizations, they're saying is that when they got there overnight, shortly after midnight, they started, stopping staff from entering or from leaving the compound. Early this morning, there have been pictures that have been circulated online by the Daily Monitor at its headquarters, also in the capital, Kampala, showing armed officers outside their premises.
1: Rescue workers in Venezuela are still searching for tens of thousands of people missing more than 3 days after two powerful earthquakes. In one of the hardest hit areas, the coastal state of La Guaira, catastrophic damage can be seen everywhere. Entire buildings have collapsed, the roads are cracked, and one high-rise apartment block has been split in two. Residents and families are desperately searching the rubble for their loved ones, listening carefully for any sound that might indicate life. This woman's relative remains missing after a building collapsed.
4: We don't have any heavy machinery. A huge number of rescue workers have come to help, and they're giving it their all. But we need machinery. We need to work together more closely, and above all, machinery. I'm emphasizing the machinery because all of this debris is heavy. They can't move it on their own. They just can't.
1: World News from the BBC.
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1: BBC World Service. As established in southern Syria. The Syrian Observatory for Human Rights reported the incident, saying the IDF was holding the bodies of two people. Syrian sources say the attack happened in the southern Quneitra province. The celebrated Japanese singer, actor and drag queen Akihiro Miwa has died, aged 91. At the age of 10, Miwa survived the dropping of the US atomic bomb on his home city of Nagasaki. Among Japan's first openly gay public figures, he used his voice to great acclaim in anime films, for instance as the Witch of the Waste in Howl's Moving Castle. BBC News.
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14: And now Mbappe has the chance to score! Oh, what a super goal! And a crowning moment for the media now!
15: Don't sweat the technique.
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17: comes to Vinicius Junior. 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
18: He's going to have a goal from Dish. And what a goal! Harry Kane!
19: Ronaldo with a downward header! Cristiano Ronaldo with the breakthrough goal!
20: Get it on and in! Oh, Virgil van Dijk!
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22: What a strike that is from Haaland.
23: Little glancing header is there! Sadio Mane!
24: The crowning moment. The crowning glory.
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27: Yes, welcome along. We're in downtown Philadelphia, this historic city known as the birthplace of America, not far from where the United States Declaration of Independence and the Constitution were signed, with the country about to celebrate its 250th anniversary next Saturday. We're in the Top Tomato or Top Tomato sports bar. We've got memorabilia from all the city sports teams on the walls. So the Philadelphia Eagles, the Super Bowl winners recently in 2024, the Phillies, the Major League Baseball team, last won the World Series in 2008, the Sixers, the NBA team, the Flyers, the NHL team also represented, and the flags of all the 48 competing countries at this World Cup are hanging from the walls and the ceiling. And after 72 matches, 16 of those teams are heading home. They've been eliminated. We now have our round of 32. This is where the real business begins later this Sunday with South Africa against Canada in Los Angeles. Let's meet our World Cup Sports World team. This tournament is taking place over vast distances in North America. So if you get on the Interstate 95, it's just next to the Philadelphia Stadium, you drive through Maryland, Virginia, the Carolinas, Georgia, all the way down through Florida. Some 18 hours later, you'll arrive in Miami, which is where the former Australian international goalkeeper who played at two World Cups, Mark Schwarzer, is there for us. Hello, Mark.
28: Hello, how are you?
27: Very good indeed. It's a long drive to get to you, but what's the World Cup been like for you in Miami?
28: Oh, it's been great. We've had some fantastic games here

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9: BBC News with Eileen McHugh. Iran's foreign minister has called on all parties to adhere to the Memorandum of Understanding between the United States and Iran. The two countries carried out further attacks overnight, putting their ceasefire under growing strain. Abbas Araghchi was speaking at a news conference in the Iraqi capital, Baghdad.
10: Any attempt to adopt new or separate arrangements from those currently being implemented by the Islamic Republic of Iran will only complicate the situation, delay the reopening of the Strait of Hormuz, and raise the level of tension, as we witnessed over the past 2 nights with incidents in the Strait of Hormuz that led to increased tensions and clashes. I urge all parties not to interfere in the management of the Strait of Hormuz or in the arrangements being made by the Islamic Republic of Iran to reopen the strait.
9: Vessels in the Strait of Hormuz continue to be targeted by Iranian drones. At least 14 people have been killed as a helicopter belonging to oil giant Saudi Aramco crashed in Ras Tanura on Saudi Arabia's eastern coast. All those on board were Saudi citizens. Uganda's broadcasters are calling for talks with the government after the army chief, General Muhoozi Kainerugaba, ordered the closure of the country's biggest independent media group. Richard Kagoi reports.
11: The Broadcasters Association says it is deeply concerned by the shutdown, calling it a violation of the constitution. There was clarity on a post by the army chief, General Muhoozi Kainerugaba, who said the outlets would not reopen without his permission. It's unclear what triggered the crackdown, but General Kainerugaba, President Museveni's son, known for his controversial social media posts, warned it was just the beginning. The communications regulator says it will issue a formal statement. It's not the first time the Nation Media Group has been targeted following government criticism of its coverage.
9: A plane carrying skydivers has crashed in the town of Tomblaine in eastern France, killing all 11 people on board. They were 5 instructors, their 5 students, understood to be nurses, and a pilot. The crash was witnessed by relatives of some of the victims who'd gathered to watch the skydive. Here's journalist Marie Billon.
12: The light aircraft was taking off and just went down almost instantly after it has taken off. So it seems to have been their first ever skydiving experience on plane. They must have been trained before that, but they would have jumped for the first time today. And it was an experienced pilot and 5 instructor, 1 for each of the 5 people taking part to the experience. And it seems to have been 5 people who knew each other because there were 5 nurses, self-employed nurses from the area.
9: This is the latest world news from the BBC.
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20: Hello, I'm Lee James. Welcome back to Sports World. We're live in Philadelphia as the round of 32 matches gets underway at the World Cup. The United States involved, they play Bosnia and Herzegovina later on in the week. And it is 32 years since the United States last hosted the World Cup. Back though in 1994, there wasn't even a professional league here in the country. Now one of the world's most famous footballers plays on these shores. This is a special feature now on Sports World called The Ball is Round, how soccer has been transformed in the USA between the hosting of the World Cups.

0: The biggest global star and arguably the world's greatest player, Lionel Messi, now represents a club that hadn't even played a match when he lifted the last of his 10 Spanish La Liga titles with Barcelona. Now Inter Miami and Major League Soccer have become part of the global football conversation. By most measures, MLS has been a roaring success, ranked as the third highest attended major sports league in the US and Canada, and has grown rapidly into a top 10 global football league.
1: Nobody's asking whether or not Major League Soccer is going to survive. It's like, you know, hey, it's the most important period for the sport and the history of North America. How much can it thrive moving forward coming out of the World Cup?
2: Like the last couple of World Cups, the 99 World Cup with the women and all the growth that brought, the 94 World Cup and all the growth that brought broadly to soccer in America really have shown us, well, strap in because a World Cup is coming and that means some big things will trickle down after.
3: I mean, I was complaining in 96. I'm complaining in 26. I still want the league to be better, and I want our players to experience real football, not this version of it, if you will. We're still the sleeping giant when it comes to global football, and we keep hitting the snooze button. That's on us. That's our own fault.
0: When the USA hosted the World Cup finals for the first time in 1994, the country didn't even have a major professional outdoor soccer league. So how has it grown then from football's backwater? And what will the new burst of exposure this World Cup will bring give to soccer in the United States? I'm Lee James and you're listening to The Ball Is Round, how the sport of football has been transformed in the United States between the hosting of the World Cups.
4: I think the real key thing was FIFA's desire to crack open the treasures, if you will, of the U.S. market.
5: I'm Alan Rothenberg. I was the chairman and CEO of the 1994 World Cup. At the same time, I was the president of the United States Soccer Federation all through the 1990s. The World Cup and international soccer was basically unknown to the average American sports fan, let alone the American public. And so bringing the event to the United States, where attention could get focused, was really important, not just for FIFA to break open the market, but for us to show the American sports fans and indeed all Americans what was special about the World Cup and international soccer. The real challenge was making it successful in the United States.
0: Alan Rothenberg is the chief architect of the 1994 World Cup. This former lawyer embraced what the World Cup actually was in the US at the time, a fringe curiosity. He turned it into a huge commercial success by knowing that Americans love a big event. So he made it all about the big show.
5: Knowing that we didn't have broad support or interest from soccer people, if you will, in the United States, we focused on the fact that the Americans love a big event. And boy, we were going to make this the biggest event you can imagine.
0: There were celebrities from Hollywood. Huge global music stars like Diana Ross performed, although we can only remember her penalty miss at the opening ceremony. There was some hype generated around ticket sales, hospitality packages, major corporations bringing in sponsorship. Rothenberg sold it, literally.
6: This is George Vesey, retired sports columnist from the New York Times. I remember Sepp Blatter coming over here about a year. Now, he was the head of the FIFA in those days. And he came over here to look at the United States in 93. And I sat with him somewhere or other, maybe lunch. And he just didn't understand how we could possibly hold a World Cup where a stadium in New Jersey was standing for New York. And I said, well, that's our problem, but don't worry about it. They'll find a way to hold it. It'll be on television. Americans like a show, and Americans put on a good show. The people, Alan Rothenberg and the people with him, will know what to do to get attention. And I think he was a little bit dubious about it, but the sport was being promoted very well for them.
0: USA 94 was a festival of attacking football with many memorable moments, from Brazil's first win in 24 years to Diego Maradona being sent home in disgrace after failing a dope test. From the unlikely successes of Romania and Bulgaria to the tragic murder of Colombian defender Andres Escobar following his own goal against the hosts. The United States would confound expectations and reach the knockout stage, eventually losing a closely fought game to the eventual champions, Brazil. But before the tournament kicked off, the idea of the USA hosting the World Cup still seemed incongruous.
3: Hey there, Eric Winalda, World Cup veteran, 90, 94, 98. Our team was in a very unique situation. We did not even have our own professional league in this country. So the majority of the players that were going to play in the World Cup had just spent about a year in a camp in Southern California, playing games and getting to know each other and being around the coach. I was playing in Germany, so I came back early when it was discovered that we had no chance further to get promoted. I was playing in the second division. And then I joined the rest of my teammates who were scattered around Europe. The expectations were immediately put upon us. The second that I got off the plane, the first thing somebody said to me was, "Do you think you'll be the first home side to ever be eliminated in group play?" And we were like, "What? Like what?" We already had this like negative stigma attached to the World Cup because there were so many people that were putting so much money into it on the marketing side and the commercial side. And their greatest fear is that we were going to suck and we were going to go out there, lose three games, and it was going to be over.
0: Let's not forget this was a nation where there was no live English language coverage of the 1990 World Cup finals and didn't have a professional outdoor league or recognizable players. Eric Wijnaldum was one of a handful in the squad to play overseas, having become the first American-born player to score in the German Bundesliga, which was a great contrast to what was there in the United States.
3: It wasn't really a proper footballing, you know, league. It was called the APSL. There were several good teams in there, but we played at high schools. We played on fields that had football lines, like the American football lines. It didn't look anywhere near or have the professionalism. I mean, even when our national team would play in the 90s, you know, prior to the 94 buildup, we were playing at St. Louis Soccer Park, which, you know, England plays at Wembley. We were playing at St. Louis Soccer Park. If they sold the stadium out, that would be 5,000 people. There was so much money that wanted to come into the game and wanted to be a part of the progression of the sport, but there was just this fear of we're not ready. We obviously didn't represent ourselves well in 90 in Italy. And when I went to Germany, it was what I always wanted. It was what I always dreamed about, right? But to go into those stadiums, to go into a stadium like Munich or Stuttgart, Kaiserslautern, which is, I think they only have like 200,000 people that live in that town, but they've sold out every single game because it just meant so much to the people. And I was in a little small club, Saarbrücken, which was in close proximity to Kaiserslautern. But I still felt the importance of it all. You know, every game mattered. Everything that we did mattered. I went from being just a guy that played soccer in the United States to being the only American playing in the Bundesliga, who were the current champions of the world. You know, becoming famous was really difficult for me. I didn't understand why everybody knew who I was. And I had to alter the way I acted. I had to do a lot of things differently. It was night and day to go from America in 1992 to Germany. That was quite the eye-opener.
0: The efforts of Alan Rothenberg and the organizing committee were a spectacular success. USA 94 is widely regarded as one of the most commercially and financially successful tournaments in sports history. It still holds the record for the best attended World Cup, with an average of 68,991 fans per game. A record-breaking 3.58 million spectators in total watched the matches, and it generated substantial profits for both FIFA and the host cities. But there was one thing they still didn't have. The United States needed a league of their own.
7: Ladies and gentlemen, this is the MLS. This is Major League Soccer.
5: And it was one of the reasons for giving it to the United States. FIFA required the establishment of a Division I. We didn't have one at that time. The old North American Soccer League had gone out of business. When I came in, FIFA's expectation was that that league would be developed concurrent with the World Cup. It was so clear that we had so much to do that we couldn't be doing both at once. And also, I felt unless the World Cup itself was successful, it would be hard to put a league together. And so what we had to do is focus on
4: putting on a great World Cup, and then there'd be an interest in the creation of a professional league.
8: It is our plan to start our actual schedule of play in April of 1996.
4: But it worked out perfectly. The World Cup was so good. Two things. One is we ended up with a $50 million surplus that we used to create the U.S. Soccer Foundation, but they offered the original seed money to get the development of Major League Soccer underway because of the interest that was created as a result of the World Cup.
0: The World Cup provided the spark with the idea that investors would buy into the vision and deliver a pro league for football's final frontier.
1: They had a vision. It was a bold vision. And ultimately, they delivered because Major League Soccer is the legacy of World Cup 94. Hello, I'm Dan Cordemanche. I am the Executive Vice President and Chief Communications Officer for Major League Soccer. The league started with 10 clubs. We now have 30 clubs. The league started with zero stadiums built for our clubs. We now have 27 stadiums built for our clubs and three more on the horizon. We didn't have any training facilities. We didn't have youth academies. And it's been a massive shift.
0: Billionaire Lamar Hunt, owner of the NFL team Kansas City Chiefs, New England Patriots owner Robert Kraft, and the LA Kings owner Philip Anschutz came on board with what would be a long-term project. But would it work? Here's Alan Rothenberg again.
4: Guess it was our expectation, but it was certainly our hope. And even the 10 teams, two of them were league-owned because we couldn't find an owner for them initially. So it's come a long ways and had some early struggles, which is not surprising. But they've had pretty steady growth after those first difficult years.
0: Major League Soccer isn't like Europe's top leagues. It has a salary cap to maintain its financial health, an unconventional single-entity structure, with the league essentially owning all teams and player contracts. And crucial to the plan was to recruit the top US players who had captured the imagination at the World Cup in 1994. Here's defender Tab Ramos.
9: So I was the first player signed by the league, by the whole league. So when I signed with MLS, it didn't even have team names. I'll sign, but with the condition that I will only play at either the New York team or the DC team. And that's all I knew. I didn't know names or anything.
0: And those names and team kits were wild. The Kansas City Whiz, anyone? Dallas Burn? Tampa Bay Mutiny? So would this new venture work? Would the crowds that had supported the US national team in 94 now care about a club that had never existed before? Would the fans come out to watch the Metro Stars? Well, one young girl did go along and support her local team, and she would go on to represent the USA over 200 times and win three Olympic gold medals and the World Cup.
10: Hi, my name is Heather O'Reilly, former player with the U.S. Women's National Soccer Team. I think 94 really kicked things off, and then from that, the MLS was born. And that was a very exciting time for our country to have professional league playing in the States. And the Metro Stars were the team that I supported, being in the New York, New Jersey area. And I just remember as a young kid, at that point, you're not interested in team composition and stuff like that. You're more interested in what are the colors? What does the kit look like? The logo and just the general feel around MLS, right? And we had season tickets for a number of years, kind of high up there at Giant Stadium. You know, we didn't have a ton of money, but still pretty cool that my parents got season tickets. And we just tried to support the game in the country. And I felt like even then, knowing that as a soccer fan in America, you sort of felt like an underdog. You felt like you were this niche group of people that kind of stuck together to try to advance the game. And it was a lot of times out of pride that we tried to support things. I remember Tony Miola was the famous goalkeeper of the American team, and he did a signing at a sports store in my town. And I stood on this line, probably 200 people deep, to get his autograph. So I have a good memory of that. But yeah, we always really kind of felt like there was a few of us, but we were doing some good work to try to support the game of soccer.
0: We had 10 major league teams in 10 cities across the United States. The players had been picked by a new system, the MLS draft, and it was all set for the big kickoff on Saturday, April 6, 1996. Eric Wynalda, who had scored the USA's opening goal at the 94 World Cup, had left Germany to join the San Jose Clash, and they hosted DC United at a packed Spartan Stadium.
11: A record sellout crowd of 32,000 here at Spartan Stadium in San Jose, California, to witness the first regular season game of the brand new league. Fireworks are capping off today's festive opening ceremonies. The crowd settling in. The stars have arrived to realize the dream for a new beginning in American soccer.
3: To be honest, we looked like a bunch of complainers when we came back because we just wanted it to be better and professional. People don't realize that the inaugural game with DC United, which was John Harkes' team against my San Jose squad, we played that game on a 61-yard wide field. 61 yards is a bowling alley in football. So sometimes the game wasn't terrific. I think anybody trying to play on that small field would struggle with that. So everybody would say, well, the football wasn't great, or, you know, it wasn't that appeasing. I was very fortunate. I scored the game winner the last 2 minutes of the game, which, thank God, that the game didn't go 0-0 like the World Cup final. That would have been a terrible message.
11: Ronaldo on the left foot, keeping it on the right now, looking for the shot. Gets it far post. Goal!
3: I don't think it's the greatest goal I've ever scored, but I do think importance. I think even trumping what happened in the World Cup, I think it was so important for America to see that. I remember I woke up in the morning, first phone call back when we had phones, actual phones that were in, you know, next to your bed. And Jurgen Klinsmann called me and wanted to be the first one to congratulate me. And the first thing he said was, this goal was a lot more important to a lot of people. I don't think you realize how important that goal was. Congratulations. And I was like, wow. Like, thank you. That was, we're still friends to this day. He's a good dude.
0: Professional top division football had arrived in the USA, but there really weren't any other leagues like this around the world. It has conferences and playoffs with a one-off game to decide the inaugural league championship. DC United, who trailed 12 points off the top spot in the league phase, were the first champions after winning the MLS Cup final with a golden goal scored in extra time. Yes, the MLS did come with its fair share of quirks and gimmicks. George Vesey covered the first season for the New York Times.
6: They tried some gimmicks at first and realized they didn't have to.

0: proved to be a groundbreaking moment for the women's game. Here's the USA international, Heather O'Reilly.
1: It absolutely was a watershed moment. And again, because I lived in New Jersey, not too far from Giant Stadium, I was lucky to be able to go to a game for the U.S. women's team to open at Giant Stadium. So being able to be there in the stands, at that point I was 14. But again, with my club teammates, you know, we're teenage girls, right? So we were just as happy to see NSYNC do the national anthem as we were for the actual football match. And my friends are, you know, getting pretzels and stuff like that. But I'm zeroing in on the actual football and seeing players like Mia Hamm and Christine Lilly and Michelle Akers, who are, you know, the pioneers of the women's game in America. And, you know, I remember myself getting sort of emotional. I was like, I want to do that. I want to be that person. And so that was a real sort of pivotal moment, I think, of my young career. So I went to that game. And then for the final, which was in California, it was a little too far for my family to travel out to. But I definitely remember being at like a family picnic and everybody sort of crowded around this small TV. And we watched the penalty shootout in my living room. Yeah, just the nerves that went into watching Brandi Chastain take the final kick and put it away and the team celebrate. I did get the sense that it was a really big moment for women and girls soccer. And because I was, you know, of course, and like I said, Lee, I was so proud to be sort of part of this sort of cult-like following of soccer in America. So it just felt like a day that, like, we won, not just the women's national team, but soccer lovers in America won. And then, you know, I remember being in the grocery store checking out food and just seeing the magazine covers there of the women's national team. And I just had this feeling that we finally made it. We finally made it. Not only women's soccer, but soccer in general have made it to the, yeah, to the top of the American sports culture in terms of visibility. Now, it's not there to stay all the time and every single week of the year, but in that moment, in that summer of 99, it was.
0: Alan Rothenberg, who had run the successful 94 Men's World Cup, was also the head of the 1999 Women's World Cup Organizing Committee.
2: In the men's case, we had, you know, almost a century to have to catch up. In the women's, we were at the forefront from the beginning. People don't readily recall that there was a Women's World Cup in 1991, which the Americans won. So the women were at the forefront. The Ashfields was from the right to put on the 1999 Women's World Cup. And they basically said, okay, but it has to be only in the northeast part of the country in small stadiums, because they had no confidence that it would be that successful. They didn't want to have, you know, huge travel expenses and everything else. So we had agreed to that reluctantly. What happened is women's soccer had never been a medalist sport in the Olympics. We went to FIFA, who in turn went to the IOC, and got them to make it a medalist sport for 96. And so in the 96 Olympics, our women were phenomenal on and off the field. It was really a great group of people, and they won the gold, at which point we went back to FIFA and said, please let us do it nationwide and in big stadiums. You know, I don't think FIFA thought we could do it. Their body language said, okay, if you crazy Americans think you can do it, Godspeed, go ahead and do it. So they went along. They didn't take any risks. We were taking the risk. And obviously the 99 Women's World Cup was really the seminal event in women's team sports, not just soccer.
0: The 1999 World Cup games were watched by 660,000 fans in the stadiums, and with an estimated 40 million watching on TV in the USA. It will forever be associated with the USA defender Brandi Chastain, celebrating after scoring the winning penalty by removing her shirt and swinging it in triumph above her head. In her soon-to-be-famous black sports bra, she sank to her knees and, with both fists raised in triumph, looked towards the sky. The iconic picture of Chastain would go on to make the covers of Sports Illustrated, Newsweek and Time. And its significance for the women's game was covered in a recent BBC World Service documentary. Here's the pioneering American sports journalist, Kelly Whiteside.
3: I wasn't sure. I didn't know the order of the penalty kicks. So the fact that it came down to her and the way that she celebrated, and the fact that that image has become, in our country, one of the most iconic sports images of all time, that celebration of her on her knees, her fists in the air, her shirt off, is just an indelible moment in American sports history.
0: The success of 99 opened up opportunities to play professionally in the United States. The Women's United Soccer Association was the world's first all-pro women's soccer league. It began its first season in April 2001 with 8 teams. Here's the 99 World Cup winning goalkeeper, Brianna Scurry.
4: So the first WSA league was definitely influenced by us. I mean, the original gentleman, John Hendricks, who owned Discovery Channel at the time, he saw us play. His daughter was a soccer player at the time. He actually lived not too far from where I live now, here in Bethesda, Maryland. And he got all his cable buddies together, and we talked about it, and they started the first league. The WSA was all owned by cable company owners all over this country. And so that first 8-team league was basically the brainchild and the inspiration of the 99 World Cup. And so that was the first start of an iteration of a league that was professional for women's soccer here. And then, unfortunately, that league burned out in 2.5 seasons, but it started to set the groundwork for something that could happen. And we wanted a league for a long time. And a lot of us had gone and played in other countries, in the off season, but we wanted a league of our own. And so that was the first time that we had that at a high professional level. And I played in Atlanta and I absolutely loved it.
0: What once had been just a dream was now a reality. Heather O'Reilly, who at the time was still in college football, realized the difference the World Cup was making to her opportunities to play the sport.
1: I think that the United States has always sort of had a leg up with women's sports since the 70s, actually, when a piece of government legislature was passed through, which is called Title IX, which essentially gives equal opportunities to boys and girls in college athletics. And so that's why women's sport has been advanced in the United States. But in particular, that moment definitely uplifted girls' soccer, women's soccer, in all respects. I think club participation numbers went up. People wanting to be involved in women's soccer went up. And maybe the biggest part of that was similar to the men's, right after the World Cup, was the creation of the professional league in America. At that point, called WUSA. We have since had that league, it folded, another league, it folded, and now we're in the NWSL. So that was sort of the first iteration of professional women's soccer in the U.S. And I say that because it was a big moment. It did change things, certainly, but it's not like it hasn't had challenges since then. But it was certainly a big moment in the movement.
0: By the time O'Reilly broke into the U.S. women's national team while still in high school, they were enjoying more and more success. At 19 years old, she was the youngest player on the 2004 Athens Olympic squad, scoring the winning goal to reach the gold medal match where they defeated Brazil. It would be the first of a hat-trick of golds. The national team was well-funded in comparison to other national sides, and while the leagues had trouble supporting themselves, there was the support there for the U.S. squad.
1: There are certain years that I remember in the mid-2000s where I played 40 national team games in 1 year. I mean, that's incredible. We did a prep to get ready for the Olympics, and we played the Olympics, and we did a tour after the Olympics. So we were playing a lot of international matches. And that was just the season of the evolution where American soccer was at that time. Sort of the women's side winning but not having a league, the men's side not having a ton of international success, but the MLS was slowly developing as a reputable league.
0: The MLS was developing as well, but a decade on from its launch, it needed something to turbocharge its fortunes.
5: Ladies and gentlemen, it is my distinct pleasure and honor to introduce to Los Angeles and the world The newest member of the LA Galaxy, Mr. David Beckham.
6: I've always looked for challenges in my career. Potentially, in the States, soccer could be as big as it is everywhere else around the world. And I'm very proud to be part of that. For me, the most important thing is my family. The second thing is the soccer. I'll get used to that at some point, I'm sorry.
0: Bran Beckham had arrived in Los Angeles. Football's most recognisable star at the time arrived in Major League Soccer with the goal of improving the American game. The global superstar elevated the profile of MLS, giving legitimacy to what was perceived to be a retirement league for ageing players. Here's the MLS vice president, Dan Quartermunch.
7: Sports Illustrated came out in July of 2007 with a cover that had David Beckham on it, and it said, "Can David Beckham change the trajectory of American soccer?" And he did not once, but twice. When he made the decision in January of 2007 and came in July to play for the Galaxy, it put Major League Soccer on the map. It let the world know that we were serious about our football. But also, 2007 had two other things that people forget. One, we expanded to Canada for the first time in Toronto, which that will be a World Cup stadium at BMO Field, and is a tremendous market for football. But two is we mandated that all clubs had to have youth academies. They had to develop domestic talent in the United States and also Canada. You had to have appropriate training facilities. And if you fast forward to present day, last year in Major League Soccer, one out of every four goals featured a homegrown or academy player, as we call them, either scoring that goal or having the assist on that goal. So there was a goal contribution on one out of every four goals. So we've made a lot of progress. So 2007 and David Beckham coming to our league was a seminal moment.
0: Beckham's arrival also inspired a future Sierra Leone international striker who would go on to play for a record 12 different MLS teams and end his career as the second highest goal scorer in the league's history. But back in 2007, Kai Kamara was in college and keen to impress at the Galaxy. He even took on the role of interviewer when the new superstar was in town.
8: When Beckham came into the league, I was working at the Galaxy Stadium. I was working for them. I wasn't playing. Yeah. I share this picture sometimes. I interviewed him randomly and asked him a question. I was wearing a Manchester United jersey. I have no idea where that came from because I was never a Man U fan. I'm a Chelsea guy. I apologize for that. But I remember interviewing Beckham and about obviously when he came to Sierra Leone. But what Beckham did for MLS really set MLS to the next level. You know, everybody I know now knows MLS because of Messi. But again, through Beckham, it's how Messi is in MLS. So I am one player and one person that would say for my many years that I've played in America and played in MLS that Beckham transformed Major League Soccer. His, I don't know, star, charisma, everything that he brought to the league. But then, you know, the sexiness of trying to bring a franchise into the league. He didn't just take it to any other place and he took it to Miami because he knew the impact that he would have, the culture, the diversity, and bringing one of the biggest stars in the world as Messi over there. I mean, it's good. I've played again with all the generations, I should say. And I was so happy to be able to tell that story that when I first came in, I played against the Kobe Jones and those guys that's finishing when they started Major League Soccer. And then I played throughout our time of there. And then now the superstars or the next stars of the MLS before I decided to, you know, walk away.
9: So you were there interviewing Beckham. Can you remember what your big question was to David Beckham back then? So, with your Man United shirt on?
8: Lee, I wasn't like you. I'm sorry. I wasn't like you, but the lady that was standing there was waiting for the reporter and Beckham came onto the field and everybody else was there. And the lady just gave me her mic. She's like, please, please just ask a question because she was on the camera. And I remember asking him, how does it feel to be here in the States and the impact that he's having with young people playing the game? I don't know where that came from. She just gave me a mic and I just said it. That was it. I don't remember what his response was because I just was like, oh my God, I just asked Beckham a question.
0: When Beckham joined the LA Galaxy in 2007, MLS created the designated player rule, or the Beckham rule as it became known. This allowed teams to sign players outside the league's strict salary cap. It opened the door to other global stars like Thierry Henry, Zlatan Ibrahimovic and Wayne Rooney to play in the US. But has the league been able to shed the reputation of being a destination for the big names as their careers wind down? MLS Vice President Dan Quartermunch.
7: It's a combination of attracting global talent like Lionel Messi or Sung Heung-min or Rodrigo De Paul. But importantly, the average age of international players coming into Major League Soccer, signing with our clubs, for the last 8 years, the average age has been 24. Now, most people know Messi or Rodrigo De Paul or maybe even Luis Suarez, who are veteran players with significant experience. But the reality is it's the younger international players, largely from Latin America, coming into our league. Many of them will stay. Some, like Thiago Almada, will transfer. He now plays for Atletico Madrid. He's going to probably be a starter for Argentina. He spent 2 years with Atlanta United a few years ago, and that's okay. Because if you're a major player in global football, you're going to be bringing players into your league and you're going to be selling players out of your leagues. And we've seen that generally in those winter transfer windows. Major League Soccer is now top five or six in the world when it comes to selling players and buying players. And that's important because you have to be doing both. You have to develop that talent, but you have to bring in some of those international stars. And we're really pleased with the progress.
0: Major League Soccer has been built over 30 years now, expanding to 30 clubs in total, with three of them in Canada. Stadiums and club facilities are dramatically improved. The New York Red Bulls training base will be used by Brazil during the World Cup, just one of 15 that will be used by international teams competing in the finals. While Inter Miami opened their new purpose-built stadium this year. And of course, it's where arguably the world's greatest player, Lionel Messi, plays his football now, after signing for the franchise owned by David Beckham in 2023.
10: Welcome, Messi!
11: So knowing that he's 20 minutes away, it's insane. I was shocked.
12: And I could actually have a chance of getting his signature.
13: Local soccer has been growing, but it's going to grow a lot more with this.
11: Especially someone like a role model to young kids like Messi, it means a lot.
0: Reports suggest Messi earns between $50 to $60 million from the club, with sportswear manufacturer Adidas boosting his income through shirt sales, and Apple providing a share of MLS season pass subscription revenue. It's also big business for the MLS. Average crowds went up by about 20% after Messi's debut, and global streaming doubled during his first 10 matches. Just as importantly, the league ceased to be a minor curiosity and became an essential part of daily sports bulletins. Americans, it seems, were finally taking their football seriously. Last year, Los Angeles FC signed the South Korean superstar Sung Heung-min from English Premier League side Tottenham Hotspur for $26 million. It's the largest transfer fee paid by an MLS club, and there have been signs that Son's arrival is having a similar impact to that of Messi.
14: I was in UK probably, you know, for last 10 years. I had a lot of amazing memories, a lot of good memories, and won the trophy in that club. Scored a lot of goals, and I just felt like I achieved everything what I could and felt like I need a new chapter, I need a new challenge. So, and Los Angeles, before right World Cup, I think it was the right place to be here. So the decision was just made it by truly just for myself, need a new challenge.
15: Yeah, and I imagine life is good in Los Angeles. It's the large Korean population there, I know, as well. So have you been settling in well?
14: Yeah, I'm settling well, and obviously a lot of teammates and a lot of good friends, and I mean, so all family came over here to try to help the setting me up. But yeah, the weather is fantastic. It's not like London. Every day is sunny shining, so yeah, it makes me happy about it. But obviously I miss also a little bit of Spurs and the fans of the Spurs fans. So I'm enjoying every single moment here, every single second. So yeah.
0: While the men's league was rapidly expanding, there was now another attempt to launch a professional women's league. This time it worked. The National Women's Soccer League held its inaugural game on April 13th, 2013. FC Kansas City and Portland Thorns FC played out a 1-1 draw in front of a sold-out crowd of just under 7,000, played on the artificial turf at the Shawnee Mission District Stadium in Overland Park, Kansas, with the football lines for the high school team drawn onto the pitch. It was a start. The NWSL consisted of 8 teams during its inaugural season. The league has since doubled, with Denver Summit becoming the 16th club to join in 2026. Former US international Heather O'Reilly won her first NWSL title with FC Kansas City. Since retiring in 2019, she's watched the growth of the league with pride and a little envy.
1: Yeah, it's been just a thrill for me to watch the evolution of it. You know, there is a little part of me as like a player that was there in the early days. I'm a little bit envious and jealous of these huge crowds and these very solid and good contracts that these players are on. Listen, is it Premier League wage bills? No, but it is healthy now, I suppose, for women to play professionally and not have to work other jobs and all that kinds of stuff. You can just focus on being the best professional player you can be, focus on putting a good product out there. And, you know, the fans and the broadcast partners and the sponsors are all recognizing that and recognizing the value of the product. So strap in, because a World Cup is coming, and that means some big things will trickle down after.
0: So while the MLS has grown, the US men's national team has struggled to establish itself as an elite contender on the world stage. But in comparison, the US women's national team is one of the most dominant dynasties in global sports. Following their 1999 success with two more World Cup titles in 2015 and 2019, along with five Olympic gold medals in total. So what have they got right?
1: Girls soccer and girls sports and families getting their little girls into athletics is very, very much part of the American culture. So first and foremost, big player pool. Secondly, women's sports being respected and valued. And then lastly, I would say that the Federation, at a time when maybe other federations weren't, were heavily investing. We were playing a lot of matches. We were being monitored. We were being given the resources to succeed. And I think that combination of things was able to propel us for a long time. Do I think that we can win number, you know, one and gold medals and World Cup wins every single year? It's always been difficult. I would be really, really surprised, I would say, Lee, if we dropped out of the top five. And I would be really, really surprised if we won every single tournament, right? I think that it will be somewhere in between there. We're going to be well positioned, at least for the next 10 years, to compete for every single trophy there is to win on the national team side.
0: You're listening to The Ball Is Round, how the sport of football has been transformed in the United States between the hosting of the World Cups. And let's just finish up with where the domestic game in the US is right now and what the golden moment of this World Cup can do for the sport here. I'm at New York FC, one of the MLS teams. What do the fans of this club hope the World Cup will do for soccer?
10: I mean, my hope is that when I talk to my coworkers and talk to my friends and say, hey, you're going to go to the game? They don't say, what sport are you talking about? And I'd love to not be the only one, you know, so hype, you know?
9: What is it like being that only one then, but everyone else is coming off and watching every other sport?
10: I don't know. It's tough. It's nice to be in a city like New York because the pockets are bigger. And so I'm meeting up with some of my only U.S. soccer fans here. I was trying to find where they're sitting. It's definitely isolating. You got to go to social media to find friends, I guess.
9: Do you watch Major League Soccer? Do you have a Major League Soccer team?
10: I do. I have season tickets to NYCFC. I'm not from New York, but when I decided I want to support soccer more, and I can't just be a fan and that be theoretical, it had to be action-oriented, I decided I'm going to commit to being a season ticket holder so I can build the passion within myself for a local team. Even though I'm from Ohio, Columbus Crew was my team for a bit. Why not be a fan of a team that's actually really good? That's been fun. I've made more soccer friends through that.
9: And you feel it's really growing then, Major League Soccer?
10: I do. More often, I can bring it up and someone has some reference, but it's growing. It is growing.
0: So some optimism here in New York about the sport's future and the future of the MLS. But of course, we have to get the opinion of Mr. MLS himself, Kai Kamara, a child refugee who fled the civil war in Sierra Leone. He would go on to represent his country at the Africa Cup of Nations. And after coming to America, would go on to represent a record 12 different Major League Soccer franchises throughout his 20-year career, before officially retiring from professional soccer this year. So how much has the league changed then since Kai Kamara made his debut in 2006?
8: Almost every club has their own, you know, football-specific, soccer-specific stadium, which is so amazing. And you're seeing younger players now around the world wants to go to the MLS, not just in the past when people were looking at the MLS as just being a retirement place. One or two might still say that because, you know, you have some other players that go there. But the stake of the Major League Soccer is so much different. If franchises were coming in back in 2006, 2008 for $12 million, and then now it's over $350 million, then football is doing well, and it's just growing in America. And it's just growing. And for me personally, what I would like to see more, I know we see a lot of other clubs that has, you know, younger players that's playing. But, you know, I want to see a little bit more of that, or quality of coaches, you know, to be able to deliver more and more pressure on the coaches too. You know, I love England for that reason where, you know, 5, 6, 7 games, you're not delivering. Sometimes it's harsh, but you're gone. But there's too much comfort in the U.S. because, you know, coaches are not being let go as much. So some of them are not delivering what they need to be doing. Teams are hanging on to them for too long because they're not able to pay that bill to let that coach go.
0: With San Diego FC becoming the 30th team in 2025, MLS is on the rise. The league will also mirror the European calendar, starting with a 27-28 season to align with the global transfer market. But can this current momentum be sustained post-Messi? Another of the great names from MLS history, Eric Wynalda, who we heard scoring the league's first ever goal, thinks the league needs to become more competitive if it wants to truly be considered one of the world's best.
16: I will say this. I mean, facilities don't make abilities. That we got to understand that. That, you know, these wonderful stadiums and these wonderful cathedrals that we call them now, they really do give us the ability to give the impression that we've come a long way. Sometimes the football is a little bit behind, and we don't have promotion or relegation. We still don't. I don't understand why not. I mean, I understand why not. I mean, these guys have put a lot of money into this, and they just don't want to, you know, suffer a fate similar to Leicester City. You know, it's one minute you're on top of the world 10 years ago, and now you're playing League One football. The league, it serves its purpose for sure. But I would still argue that our best players need to find their way into more competitive environments, meaning every game matters, players who are fighting for their life. And if you don't understand how that makes you better, then it's really on us. I think the only thing I would say is we're still the sleeping giant when it comes to global football, and we keep hitting the snooze button. That's on us. That's our own fault. Until we realize the importance of promotion and relegation and how that factors into our players getting better, we're still going to be hitting a level of mediocrity that I'm not comfortable with. I was complaining in 96. I'm complaining in 26. I still want the league to be better, and I want our players to experience real football, not this version of it, if you will.
0: So is the league prioritizing the spectacle and the dollar signs over true competition? And can American soccer finally break into the elite footballing world?
7: You know, we certainly think we're one of the top leagues in the world, but that's again, if you look at that criteria, certainly infrastructure and stadiums, and the world's going to see it this summer with what we've done in North America. Certainly from the value of our clubs, 18 out of the top 50 are the most valuable clubs in the world, more than any other league. The quality of play is always going to be subjective. Fans judge us referentially. How do we produce in competitions like the CONCACAF Champions League or last summer in the Club World Cup? And the perception of Major League Soccer started to change when Inter Miami beats Porto and advances to the group stage of the Club World Cup. So we see the Club World Cup as an opportunity to validate the ever-increasing quality of play. You know, when we talk about we want to align with the world's top leagues, and we are doing that by changing our calendar, it'll optimize our transfer window, and it'll provide some of our key matches a perfect time to play those matches. But we want to align with the top leagues in the world. We also want to compete with the top leagues in the world.
0: Ahead of this World Cup, soccer's rise in the United States took another step forward.
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0: of his debut Más Votos World Tour, also known as DTMF. The album made history at the Grammy Awards in February as the first song entirely in Spanish to win Album of the Year. La Madonza set the tone for the evening, combining Latin rap with old-school salsa, supported by a live traditional band. DTMF is also a deeply personal record, exploring loss and longing against a background of nostalgia and identity, and those themes have been brought to life, with a Puerto Rican-style home at the back of the stadium floor serving as a second stage. Star-studded names join the artist to dance on his casita set, reminiscent of a house party. Tennis star Novak Djokovic made an appearance, and one of the night's main moments came with the reveal of the exclusive song, a unique track Bad Bunny is adding to the set for each city. The tour has been widely interpreted as a promotion of multiculturalism, with many fans feeling like their culture is being represented.
1: As a fellow like Caribbean Hispanic, it's like, the energy just to see everyone representing their flags and just hearing so much Spanish is like, I feel at home.
0: While Bad Bunny is the first Latin artist to headline a UK stadium, he won't be the last, with Colombian singer Karol G set to play the same venue next summer. For many, it feels like the rise of Spanish language music is just beginning. Si te quieres divertir.
2: Bad Bunny bringing this edition of the Newsroom.
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4: Underworld. We are not alone. Inside and outside of our bodies is a hidden realm of microscopic loners and crowd lovers, of heroes and traitors.
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7: Yeah.
4: By decoding their behaviour, we could fight disease, outsmart antibiotic resistance, and even help to heal the planet.
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9: Sean Cooney is a folk singer and songwriter, best known as one third of the award-winning singing trio, The Young'uns. He writes modern folk songs about everyday heroes, but for his newest project, he's decided to build an album of songs dedicated to incredible dogs from around the world, inspired by his wife's guide dog, Nessie. I'll be spending a day with him in England's Peak District to find out more about the story of one particularly heroic hound and how he turns the story into a song. Join me, Tom Rain, on In the Studio after the BBC World Service News.
10: BBC News with Andrew Peach. Iran's foreign minister has called on all parties to adhere to the memorandum of understanding between the United States and Iran. Abbas Araghchi said any challenge to Iran's control of the Strait of Hormuz would increase tension. Flights between Tehran and Dubai are resuming on Monday, weeks after the UAE came under Iranian attacks during the US-Israel war on Iran. A rare split has emerged in Iran's top religious body. Nearly three-quarters of the 88 members of the Assembly of Experts issued a religious edict calling for the assassination of the President of the United States and the Prime Minister of Israel. A plane carrying skydivers has crashed in the town of Tomblaine in eastern France, killing all 11 people on board. They were five instructors, their five students understood to be nurses skydiving for the first time, and their pilot. Turkish police have arrested more than 50 people at a gay pride demonstration in Istanbul that went ahead despite the city's main gathering point being closed off. Uganda's communications regulator says it's investigating the shutdown of the biggest independent media group, Nation Media Group, says an overnight security raid disrupted its television, radio and newspaper operations. The England cricket team captain Ben Stokes has announced his retirement from international cricket. He will end his 15-year international career at the conclusion of the third test against New Zealand. A mysterious vigilante's taken drastic action against

0: stopped alleged motorcycle thieves in Mexico. Nicknamed the Batman of Lagos de Moreno, the masked crusader has duct taped at least five men to lampposts, drawing cat ears and whiskers on their faces. The Japanese singer, actor and drag queen Akihiro Miwa has died at the age of 91. Among Japan's first openly gay public figures, he used his voice in anime films. BBC News.
1: Welcome to the documentary In the Studio from the BBC World Service, the programme that explores the process of some of the world's most creative minds. I'm Tom Rain, a broadcaster and audio producer, and in this episode, I'm following English folk musician Sean Cooney, best known as one third of the award-winning singing trio, The Young'uns. Sean's one of my musical heroes. Like me, he's from the northeast of England, and his songs have become cornerstones of modern British folk music. He tells stories of miners, doctors, activists, and everyday heroes from both the past and the present.
2: So The Young'uns sing folk songs that tell stories, folk songs that hopefully bring people together, folk songs of yesterday, maybe more importantly, folk songs about today.
1: Through his writing, Sean has given voice to people often forgotten by history or whose stories just haven't been told yet. One of my favourites is about Ghafoor Hussain, a man who had travelled 2,000 miles from the northeast of England to Greece to give out free food to refugees from a bus, hence the lively ballad Ghafoor's Bus.
3: When Ghafoor Hussain hit the road with a million mouths to fill, here's beans and rice and beans.
1: Another is the ballad of Johnny Longstaff. It's a full-length album and theatre show about the journey of a man from Sean's hometown of Stockton, from the hunger marches of the 1930s and the Battle of Cable Street to fighting fascism in the Spanish Civil War.
3: No passeran.
1: But today, Sean's exploring something even more personal. Sean's wife Emily is partially sighted, and after retiring her guide dog Nessie after 8 years of service, Sean's found himself thinking about other dogs around the world whose bravery has changed lives. He's been building a collection of songs celebrating these remarkable animals, from dogs who've saved children in floods to the loyal companions that have stuck by their owners' sides through thick and thin.
2: These stories are kind of, yeah, it's been such a privilege sort of coming across them and researching them and finding them. Getting Nessie in 2016 just certainly changed Emily's life as the guide dog user. And our whole family, really. So it just felt like a fitting time when she retired and thinking about the impact she's had on our life, to think about the impacts that all these dogs have had on lives of so many people around the world.
1: On this episode of In the Studio, I'm spending the entire day with Sean, where he now lives in Sheffield, to find out about his research, his inspirations, and how he turns powerful stories into song. To see how the project has been taking shape, I'm meeting Sean on a cold winter's morning in the Peak District, where one dog's story in particular has left a mark.
4: Hi, Sean.
5: Hi, Tom, how are you doing?
4: I'm all right, how are you?
5: Yeah, good.
4: Good, it's nice to see you.
5: You too, welcome to this
2: beautiful spot here. So we're in the Dark Peak, we're just by Lady Bower Reservoir, we're talking like 15 miles west of Sheffield in the Peak District. And we've come on possibly the coldest day of the year so far.
4: It's so cold. You did warn me last night when you said it's a bit nippy. And I've arrived 3 degrees.
2: Oh, gosh, I was really worried we wouldn't get up here, actually, with road closures and ice and stuff. But the sun's shining. We're around to go. I've got the dog with me.
4: Oh, this is Nessie.
5: This is Nessie.
4: Hey, Nessie, how are you?
5: Nessie, the retired guide dog.
4: Nessie's coming into the mic now, trying to say
2: hello.
4: She was my
2: wife's guide dog for nearly 9 years and retired just the summer gone. So, enjoying being a lady of leisure.
4: So why have we come here specifically? Where were we walking to today?
2: Yeah, well, on a day like this, in December... Sorry, Nessie nearly tripped you up.
4: No, she's getting...
2: On a day like this in December 1953, there was an old shepherd called Joseph Tagg, who was 86 years old and well-known in the area. And him and his aging sheepdog Tip were tramping up the fells here, and unfortunately Joe Tagg died on the hills, and they looked for him for weeks, but he was never found until one incredible day in March 1954, 15 weeks later. Two men who were sort of working for the water board were walking up Ronxley Moor, And they found the body of Joseph Tagg.
4: Wow.
2: And they found Tip, his dog.
4: Wow.
2: Still alive, guarding him by his side. I mean, I don't know how possibly she could have done that. People say she would have hunted small kind of creatures and stuff. We just have to stop there because Nessie's doing a poo.
4: Oh, bless her.
6: Yeah.
2: And, yeah, so for 15 long weeks, Tip the dog had waited there by guarding the body of Joe Tagg. It's such an incredible story. Yeah. And so all the people around here clubbed together and put up a memorial stone, which is still there, in honour of Tip and this devotion and loyalty of a dog and that bond between human and dog, which is kind of, you know, thousands of years strong, yeah, and which has really kind of inspired me in this latest project I'm doing, kind of songs for dogs throughout history. Yeah, so it'll be really, I've never actually been up here to see it myself.
4: Oh, fantastic.
2: So this will be the first time I'm seeing it as well.
4: Yeah.
2: Yeah, well, I'd better
4: Let's
2: pick
4: up, halt the moment.
2: I'd better pick up this poo.
6: Where was it?
4: Just there. When you're reading a story like that, the story of Tip, which is really sad but also remarkable of loyalty and strength, is it the facts that get you started, or is it more how it actually made you feel? When it comes to writing a song, where does it start?
2: It's an interesting one, really, because all these, like, big sort of emotional subjects I've written about over recent years, you know, like one woman asked me to write a song about a brother who died in the Lockerbie bombing. Another person asked me to write a song about her friend Richard Moore, who was blinded as a kid during the Troubles. These are huge subjects, and take great care and delicacy is needed to tell these people's stories. It felt different this time around writing about dogs because, I mean, in many cases with the story of Tip, there's not much known. You know, there's a couple of newspaper cuttings. You know, there's legend associated with it. So it just felt, it was almost like, in many cases, like back to basics, really. Well, we've got a story. It's a short story because there's not many facts there. How are we going to sort of tell it in a way that conveys, you know, the emotion of how I first felt when I read about this amazing dog? As a folk singer, as we get nearer Derwent Dam, we can really hear it coming.
6: It's so loud now, isn't it? Yeah.
2: As a folk singer, you know, you're drawn what's come before. You know, you look for folk songs about dogs, and you think, well, to sort of honour Tip and to commemorate this story in musical form, it needs to be something like, you know, that people can join in with, you know.
4: Absolutely.
2: And hopefully, you know, give people around here you know, something else to sort of have to celebrate this lovely local story. I think it's just this behind us.
4: Is it just...
2: No, just behind us here where we're passing.
4: Oh, yeah. Oh, here it is. Kind of gravestone-looking monument.
2: Here we go.
4: Oh, it's beautiful, with the reservoir in the background.
2: Yeah, and the snow on the fells.
4: Snow on the fells. So,
2: and the autumn colours.
4: Do you want to read it out
2: Yeah,
4: for
2: absolutely.
4: Us?
2: In commemoration of the devotion of Tip, the sheepdog which stayed by the body of her dead master, Mr. Joseph Tagg, on the Howden Moor for 15 weeks from the 12th of December 1953 to the 27th of March 1954, erected by public subscription. Oh, it's really special to be here.
4: And it really is.
2: We've got it all to ourselves at the minute. What do you think, Nessie?
4: Yeah.
2: Good girl.
4: I haven't got any
2: treats.
4: He's looking for treats. Yeah. So do you want to recount or sing a couple of lines for us of the song?
2: Yeah, I'd love to. Yeah, I'd really love to.
4: Fantastic.
2: Never sang it in public. Never sang it outside of my house. I might have sang it in the woods to myself, but it'd be lovely to do it here. Now as I was out walking one fine...
7: The style of Sean's song is lament, but designed for people to sing along to. He wanted something that would convey the sadness of what Tip went through, but it's also a celebration of her faithfulness and loyalty.
2: There will be dogs just as faithful, I'm sure, but there'll not be another like Tip on the moor.
4: Ah, oh, it's beautiful, Sean.
2: Oh, thank you.
4: Props to you for singing in such cold as well.
2: Oh, gosh, well, that felt really, really, really nice to sing that out loud.
4: What do you reckon, Missy? Yeah. You enjoy that?
2: She still wants a treat.
4: Yeah. Right, let's make our way back,
2: shall
4: we?
2: Yeah, brilliant.
4: Brilliant.
2: Bye, Tip.
4: So how does the song about Tip sit within the rest of the album so far? I know you've still a work in progress, but how is it looking at the minute? Do you reckon you'll open with this song, or you haven't really thought about that yet?
2: I don't think so. I think I'd do I've got 7 songs at the minute. I don't know, because I still don't know what it is, if it's...
4: Yeah.
2: I mean, it's obviously a bunch of songs, which the ones I've written I'm very proud of, and it will be as good a piece of work as I can get it. We're going back down here.
4: Yeah.
2: I think it's more of a... Although it's got a nice chorus, it's more of a lament. It kind of feels like a bit of a lament as well. Whereas my song about Barry... It's like, Barry was a big brave dog, Barry San Bernard, the bravest dog some say there was, Barry San Bernard. It's almost like, feels like a sea shanty.
4: Yeah, yeah.
2: You know, I could, like, belt that out as an opener.
4: Whereas the one with Tip, yeah, it's got that mixture of sort of melancholy, but also you can sing and celebrate.
2: You kind of
4: picture sort of holding a dram of whiskey or something and yeah, sort of let's raise a glass to Tip.
2: Yeah, that's lovely, yeah.
4: Sort of feeling.
2: That's the kind of thought, like almost like a shepherd's gathering or something, you know, on a winter's night by a fire. Whereas other ones, the Swansea Jack ones, I wanted that to be sort of upbeat and snappy, and that's kind of... It's Swansea Jack, his coat was black, and if someone was drowning, he would jump into the waves, and Swansea Jack would bring them back, and 27 grateful lives he saved. I always imagine that as a kind of join-in one with those little refrains. But then there's other sort of more... There's one song on there about a guide dog called Roselle who belonged to Michael Higson, who was... working in the North Tower of the World Trade Center on the morning of 9/11.
4: Yeah.
2: And Roselle led him down 78 flights of stairs that day. And his book about it is just phenomenal. It's called Thunderdog. So when I was writing the song for Roselle, that felt like a song of more thought and depth. So I think there's a big sort of mix of stuff that are going to be on there.
4: Here we are, back at the car park.
2: Back at the car park, yeah, that was nice. We went
4: really
2: the wrong way just the once.
4: Just the one wrong
2: no
4: turn.
2: No one fell in, no one got wet. Do you want ice cream?
4: Yeah, why not? Yeah. Yeah, 3-degree weather. I'd love one.
7: After seeing where the inspiration begins, I wanted to understand more about Sean's songwriting craft. We drove over to Sean's house in Sheffield to take a look at some of the stories he was researching, as well as finding out more about his actual songwriting process.
8: Do you want a cup of tea?
9: Yeah, love one, please. Thank you. Cheers.
8: So then, this is where the magic happens, I guess. I guess the kitchen maybe isn't where you'd be.
2: Sometimes it can be. Yeah, it changes, really. I mean, my office is kind of full of stuff, so I tend to just sort of write wherever, really. I kind of like writing songs lying on bed, on the bed, yeah. Little bed office thing, yeah. And it's a bit lazy. Often it's... I'm so lucky here, the south side of Sheffield. We've got a lovely park, and we're only 5 minutes from Ecclesall Woods, and I spend a lot of time with the dog there walking around, and sometimes there's a spark of inspiration that takes something in a different direction, so that's part of the process, yeah.
8: You've got an absolute insane array of dog books. I mean, clearly so much research goes into the songs that you write and the things that you do.
2: But I just love it so much, and I think writing those kind of more meaty songs about real people led me to like an intensity of research that I had to do to sort of do justice to people's stories and people's lives. And so I've just kind of maintained that thing, really, of, you know, do as much research as I possibly can.
8: So when did you start out as a songwriter? How did you get into it?
2: It was finding the folk clubs when I was a teenager with Michael and David and the Young'uns that really led me to finding my voice, really, because here was a community of people who got together, and it didn't matter if you had a big voice or a little voice, if you could sing in tune or not, if you had a song or a story or something to share that meant something to you, it was respected, and I just love that. I still do today. I suddenly found songs and culture related to the landscape that was around me, and I realized that you could sing a song in your own accent, you know, without an instrument, telling a story about something that meant something to you or other people, and that was just life-changing. I left university, I did a bit of travelling, and I came to live with my mum and dad right by the sea in the old part of Hartlepool, the headland, and we started a folk club there in about 2007, and I'd meet characters in the pubs, I'd meet fishermen who told me amazing stories. So that's what I started to do. I started to write songs about the history of Hartlepool and Teesside, and then realised a few years down the line that, well, why am I writing about these things that have happened? You know, the people who were writing the good songs 200 years ago were writing the songs of the times they were living in, the things that meant something to them. And so that became a bit of a change of direction, really, to start writing about things that were important to me in the 21st century and incredible stories of human resilience and inspiration that were occurring around the world. That kind of led to this, find myself in a privileged position where people now approach us as a band, the Young 'Uns, and me individually, to kind of turn their own stories into songs, which is a real beautiful privilege.
8: So what do you think connects a lot of these stories of dogs that you've found? Are there common themes that you're finding as you're writing some of these new songs?
2: That's a good, very good question. I mean, there's... struggling to sort of categorise it all, really. I thought maybe they might have a different section of the album or the project or whatever it's going to be. Might be like, you know, might be a section about the dogs who wait, the dogs who work, the dogs who serve. But I think all of the stories that I'm intending to write are all stories that have moved me. And I think, yeah, getting back to that, why am I doing this? Am I putting the kind of too much human emotion into these sort of animals? But, you know, dogs and humans, it's a partnership, isn't it? That's key, I think, to the guide dog thing. It's not that the dog is leading you. You're working together with the dog. And yeah. I think that's a crucial thing that a lot of people don't grasp. And I certainly didn't grasp it until this wonderful dog here, Nessie, came into our lives. Hopefully this whole project can celebrate that.
8: Looking away from the books and towards Nessie, who's in the corner, yeah. Sleeping. You must have been working on writing a song about her. I mean, and how does it work when you're not approaching historical stuff, but you're looking at a more personal story
2: your
8: life?
2: I mean, that's what, from a sort of puritanical folk singer's point of view, it was almost like, well, you never write about yourself. Never convey your own emotions. It's not your story that you tell. That's what pop singers do. You tell other people's stories, but... You know, I think the big driving force of this has been Nessie's role in our family life. So I couldn't not include her in this. So I have, it's almost like too emotional to sort of think about writing a song, but I think I need to write all the others and then...
8: You'll come to that one last.
2: And save it. And also that is like, you know, she's getting old. That's the thing about dogs. They don't live very long. So, you know, when you get them and when you love them, you know that, you know, it's not going to be forever. And I think that's an emotion in all of these stories. That's part of this project as well, I think, is kind of coming to terms with that.
7: You're listening to the documentary In the Studio from the BBC World Service. I'm Tom Raine, and I'm following folk musician Sean Cooney as he makes a brand new album about inspiring dogs from around the world. It was then evening time, and Sean took me to a pub in Sheffield called the Hallamshire House for a folk singing session that he goes to every month. It's the kind of place where Sean feels completely at home and where his songs truly come alive. I'd seen Sean sing before in larger venues, so I was intrigued to see how the songs were going to sit in a much smaller, more intimate space.
8: Right, hello, Sean. Sean's just arrived in the pub.
2: Yeah, hi, Tom. Yeah, welcome to the Hallamshire House. Yeah, all set up for a good night here. The room's filling up nicely and people are ready to sing.
8: I mean, without making you sound like you drink too much, you've you've spent quite a lot of time in pubs over the years. How central were pubs to the early days of the Young 'Uns? I mean, obviously you got your name from the older folk singers calling you the Young Ones in the back of the pub. Yeah. But as a testing ground almost for singing and for also learning about folk history, those places were crucial, no?
2: Yeah, I think it's organised folk clubs that 99% of them met in the back room of pubs. It was very much like we couldn't, you know, the YouTube hadn't really taken off then, and folk songs just weren't easy to find, weren't easy to get hold to. So you'd go to the club and you'd hear a song and you might timidly ask the person who sang it if they could give you the words, and then maybe the next week you might have a go yourself.
8: So have you decided what you're going to sing tonight? Are you going to do Tip?
2: Yeah, do you think I should?
8: I think it'd be nice
2: to do it because it's the local one.
8: It'd be nice to see, you know, you sing that for the first time in front of the group of people, see how it lands, you know.
2: That's right, yeah. Ever since you left my house this afternoon, it's been in my head. I've been singing it. Me and Patrick were singing it in the park.
8: Oh, really?
2: I'm hoping I've got to pitch it right, actually, because it's a bit like I don't want to do this thing where I start too high and start squeaking and I start again. And, but, you know, that's the friendly environment. You know, yeah. You can do that, you know. Often people stop halfway through and say, oh, I've forgotten the words. Oh, and then people help them out, you know.
4: I was going to ask if you still get nervous singing in front of people, but in a group like this, surely it must be... feel quite
2: I don't know really I mean it depends what it is. Like, if it's something new like this, then yeah, I am, because I haven't like
4: okay.
2: yeah it's the uncertainty, it's the new stuff really, so yeah.
4: I'm sure it's going to be great. I'm really looking forward to hearing after hearing it this morning. It was fantastic.
2: Oh, thank you. And I hope you enjoy it too.
7: Folk music at its core is communal. It's about groups and communities sharing stories with each other. I went over to chat to the two organisers of this singing group, Tom and Sam.
8: How long has this group been running for?
10: I think it was about March of this year that we started it. So however many months that is, what is it?
11: It's eight months now, isn't it? Yeah, this is the eighth one.
8: It's quite a new group.
10: It is quite new, but yeah.
8: I was under the impression that it was sort of a long, long-standing, long-running kind of traditional folk group, but it's quite interesting.
10: Yeah, it kind of feels that way. But it's just really taken off. So yeah, we're really excited at how popular it's been, really. Yeah.
8: And what is it that brings people to the group every week? What makes it so special, do you think? Can you put a finger on it?
10: We've got quite an atmosphere here. I think a lot of it is that there aren't any instruments, which is quite... There are only a few sessions in Sheffield where there aren't any instruments. So if you're not confident playing your instrument, then you can just sing, and that's what you can kind of come with.
11: Yeah, and I think we've got a really good age spread as well. There's a lot of people who've been singing songs for 50, 60 years, but there's also a load of younger people coming through as well. So it's got really good energy to it. Really good mix of newer music as well, along with like the old classics. But also I guess like the fact that we don't sing in an order as well. So anyone can sing at any point, so you're not restricted. It's not that you know when you're about to sing, you're not waiting for your turn to sing. You can just start singing at any point when no one's singing. So it brings like an energy to the room where at any point you could be the next one singing. So it's
8: no pressure.
11: So everyone sort of feels a bit like, maybe I'm going to sing after the next song. And so it gives a bit of energy to it.
8: And why do you think that this kind of communal singing matters? Why is it important to people?
11: Yeah, it's just really connecting, isn't it? It's, most people, everyone, there's going to be about 50 odd people are going to turn up, and they've all spent a lot of time learning and crafting these songs, and they're going to share them, and then they're going to get support from the whole group. Everyone's going to join in. It doesn't really matter what ability you are. Everyone's going to be with you and going along with on the ride with you. So it's, just feels really supportive, yeah.
8: Beautiful. That's such an amazing community feel. How is it having Sean come to the night as well?
10: Yeah, it's pretty good.
8: You enjoy, yeah.
10: It's nice that Sean, I think, tests out some of his songs on us, so we're sort of privileged to get the debut kind of song, so that's pretty exciting.
8: Oh, well, I'm really looking forward to the night. Better let you get ready and...
11: Oh, yeah, we're looking forward to hearing your song as well. Oh, yeah.
8: Yes, I have brought a song, so we'll see.
11: Excellent.
2: Evening, everybody. I'm Sean, and as you can see, there is some recording going on. I'm writing songs about dogs at the minute, and I'd love to sing a song about a local dog whose name was Tip, a hero dog from the 50s. And the chorus is, Tip on the moor, Tip on the moor, how loving and loyal was Tip on the moor. There will be dogs just as faithful, I'm sure, but there'll not be another like Tip on the moor. Now, as I was a-walking one fine winter's day...
7: Sean delivered a beautiful rendition of his song to the punters in the pub, and it was so successful that he even managed to get a dog barking in the back. People in the pub were slowly starting to join in as the song progressed, and by the end, he had the entire place belting the song together in unison.
2: Thanks so much, everybody. Thank you very much. Thank you. Thanks so much for that. Thanks, guys.
8: All right, we've just come out of the singing session for a bit of a breather. It's getting really warm in there on the really cold night. What a gorgeous night it's been.
2: What a night, yeah. What a community of people. Just absolutely amazing. It's only been going a couple of months, and it's just full of lovely people just sharing songs. all kinds of ages, all kinds of subjects, just a welcoming, warm atmosphere. So it felt like the fitting place to try out Tipsong. And once you, I mean, I was nervous all day about it, but once I started, I felt like, you know, comfortable and relaxed, I suppose.
4: I mean, it must have helped having a dog in the background.
2: Yeah,
4: it's just brilliant, really. It was just so funny, wasn't it?
2: Yeah. Yeah, oh, yeah, no, it's absolutely brilliant.
4: Will you be making any tweaks at all? Will you be thinking about how to change it, or when you were singing it there?
2: Yeah, I think I will. I mean, there's a couple of kind of lines that I'm not entirely happy with that I might kind of look at. I mean, that thing of, like, no longer alone, well, he was kind of, the whole idea was he didn't want to leave Joe alone, so that, there's a bit of a, like, a kind of contradiction there. So, and maybe the tuning as well. I came up with a kind of different version of the chorus a couple of days ago, but I didn't feel confident with it in my mind to sing it, because I'd probably revert to the tune I've just done, but hearing everyone joining in with that was great. So it's interesting, you know, I'll sing it to some friends, I'll sing it to more people and see what they think, really. That's a good thing about, like, the folk kind of singing community. Sometimes people just adapt it for you without you, like, wanting to. That's a really interesting thing. But yeah, no, it felt so lovely, so lovely.
4: Oh, well, it's been a real privilege to see you sing in this sort of way and amongst in a group, and it just shows how it shows how powerful this kind of singing is and how this kind of art form is.
2: Yeah.
4: So it's been really, really fantastic to see.
2: Yeah. Oh, thank you. It's annoying to hear you sing as well. Was just like brilliant.
4: Oh, I love that.
2: Yeah. Just because that's what it's all about, you know. Even if, you know, it kind of draws people in, this kind of community. Yeah. So what a wonderful day. And yeah, really pleased with how it's unfolded.
4: It's been a real pleasure, Sean, and I look forward to see how the album or play or book turns out in the end.
2: Yeah, woof woof. Thank you very much.
4: Woof woof.
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0: see what it takes to recreate the actual Wallace's line. And so one of the main take homes from the paper was that you really need to take into account the climate, the environmental tolerances of the species. It's not good enough just to be able to get there. You have to also survive there.
1: Quick question. Do you have a favorite side?
0: Wow, asking me to pick a side. Ooh, that's tough. Yeah. There's just something romantic and amazing about the east side with the mountains of New Guinea, the birds of paradise. Yeah, I'll go east if I have to choose. Why not?
1: Ian McFadden, thank you so much for coming on to Unexpected Elements.
0: This has been great. Thank you so much.
1: So the moving of South Korea's civilian control line inspired a cluster of science stories on boundaries and borders. Be that the barrier that protects your brain and how to get past it, how a demilitarized zone can double as a sanctuary for nature, and, as we've just heard, how a border can be not a fence or a barrier, but nature itself. Still to come on the show, yet more barriers that you don't normally notice. Is it a bird? Is it a plane? Yes, it's a plane. But how does it know where the sky routes are? Find out when this programme continues.
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4: Of the Middle East conflict.
5: The history of the Middle East is a complicated and contested one that often leads us to ask, how did we get here? I'm Johnny Diamond. With the help of some expert guests, we're going back to biblical times and working through to the present day in an attempt to answer that question. We'll talk about some of the key people and events that have shaped the region over the centuries.
6: The Jewish reverence for the Holy Land, for Jerusalem, for the holy cities, is very ancient and never really ended.
7: For the newly emerging religion in Central Arabia, the followers of the Prophet Muhammad that would come to be known as the Muslims, this sacral nature of Jerusalem really influenced their religion.
4: How did we get here? Israel and the Palestinians. Wednesday at 12:30 GMT.
1: Coming up after the news, we'll be talking Mufasa, which is less Lion King and more Fungal Kingdom, as we hear about a new project to map all of South Africa's undiscovered species of fungi. We return to stories of kleptoparasites, what is the biggest and scariest animal to have stolen your lunch, plus what links aviation emissions to the world's square meterage currently at war. 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
8: BBC News with Eileen McHugh. Iran and the United States are engaged in a war of words as continued attacks by both sides put their ceasefire under ever-increasing strain. Iran's foreign minister has urged other parties not to intervene in the administration of the Strait of Hormuz, with Washington hitting back, accusing Tehran of taking an international waterway hostage. Flights between Tehran and Dubai are resuming on Monday, weeks after the UAE came under Iranian attacks during the US-Israel war on Iran. A rare split has emerged in Iran's top religious body. Nearly three quarters of the 88 members of the Assembly of Experts issued a religious edict calling for the assassination of the American president and the Israeli prime minister. A plane carrying skydivers has crashed in the town of Tomblaine in eastern France, killing all 11 people on board. There were five instructors, their five students, understood to be nurses, skydiving for the first time, and their pilot. Turkey has slammed Israel's move to recognise the massacre of Armenians during World War I as genocide, calling it a political decision aimed at covering Israel's crimes in Gaza. Uganda's communications regulator says it's investigating the shutdown of the biggest independent media group. Nation Media Group says an overnight security raid disrupted its television, radio and newspaper operations. The knockout stage of the World Cup is underway, with South Africa taking on co-host Canada at the SoFi Stadium in Los Angeles. It's a historic match for both teams, who make their debuts at the knockouts for the very first time. And the Japanese singer, actor and drag queen Akihiro Miwa has died at the age of 91. Among Japan's first openly gay public figures, he used his voice in anime films, including Howl's Moving Castle. BBC News.
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1: Do you remember Ron?
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8: BBC News with Eileen McHugh. Iran and the United States are engaged in a war of words as continued attacks by both sides put their ceasefire under ever-increasing strain. The Strait of Hormuz has not properly reopened, as it was supposed to do under the recent peace memorandum, and on Sunday, Iran's foreign minister, Abbas Araghchi, urged other parties not to intervene in Iran's administration of the strait. The US ambassador to the UN, Mike Waltz, accused Iran of taking Hormuz hostage.
9: A UN record 143 nations have agreed with us that this is in violation of international law. Even the Chinese government has said you cannot be taking tolls or fees. Iran was apparently relying on Oman to help it set up this new infrastructure, and now Oman has rejected the idea of tolls or fees. So they're completely isolated here. President Trump's not going to stand for it.
8: A rare division has emerged in Iran's top religious body, the Assembly of Experts. Nearly three quarters of its 88 members issued a religious edict calling for the assassination of the President of the United States and the Prime Minister of Israel. The Assembly's directorate has described the fatwa as unusual. Ambrasanity Rajan reports.
10: The hardline fatwa was contained in a letter to the people of Iran, which also said Tehran should not have agreed to open the Strait of Hormuz and called on negotiators to remove Iran's nuclear program from the agenda of the talks. A U.S. advocacy group has denounced the fatwa, saying it underscored the threat the Iranian regime continued to pose to the United States.
8: Turkey has slammed Israel's move to recognise the massacre of Armenians during World War I as genocide, calling it a political decision. Ankara said it was an attempt by Israel to cover its own crimes in Gaza. Turkey has accused it of committing genocide against Palestinians, an allegation Israel rejects. Israel's decision was announced by the foreign minister, Gideon Saar.
11: The shocking genocide which took place over 100 years ago and regarding whose historical facts there is no real dispute included the murder of 1.5 million souls and the destruction of an ancient cultural and historical heritage. In my eyes, it is our moral duty as Jews and certainly as the nation-state of the Jewish people to make this decision that we made today.
8: The celebrated Japanese singer, actor and drag queen Akihiro Miwa has died, aged 91. At the age of 10, Miwa survived the dropping of the US atomic bomb on his home city of Nagasaki. Among Japan's first openly gay public figures, social media users have paid tribute to Akihiro Miwa's activist work for pacifism and trans and gay rights. This is the latest world news from the BBC.
12: The Remix, a recap of the best interviews of the week.
13: I always find that people's purpose is to make money, just money and fame.
14: I didn't want to have to leave that just so that I could be out as a lesbian or so that I could with people who understand that women should be allowed to drive if they want to.
15: The philosophical question is usually, do we have free will or not? I would rather say, yes, of course we do, in the sense that we have some capacity for behavioral control, but it's constrained by things.
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8: Ola Guirin is in one of the hardest hit areas, La Guaira.
18: Local people are here waiting, as they have been for days, hoping that the bodies of their loved ones will be found. Some things are
16: absolutely unaltered by the earthquakes. We've just spoken to an elderly woman. I asked her how she felt about the government's response. She said, I don't want to talk about that. I've lived through this earthquake. I've survived. But I don't know what will happen to me if I say anything about the government. So there isn't only desperation here. There is still a fear of the authorities.
8: Turkish police have arrested more than 50 people at a gay pride demonstration in Istanbul that went ahead despite the city's main gathering point being closed off. Police had increased security around Taksim Square with metal barriers and restricted subway transport in several locations. The knockout stage of the Football World Cup is underway, with South Africa taking on co-host Canada at the SoFi Stadium in Los Angeles. It's a historic match for both teams, who make their debuts at the knockouts, with Canada becoming the first ever host nation to play a knockout on foreign soil. That's the latest from BBC World News.
19: Hello and welcome to NewsHour from the BBC World Service. We're coming to you live from London. I'm James Menendez. And we are going to start today in Venezuela, where the authorities are now confirming the deaths of 1,450 people in last week's twin earthquakes. But still, that's likely to be just a fraction of the real number of dead. Tens of thousands of people are missing, many of them believed to be buried under the rubble of collapsed buildings. The government says at least 189 buildings collapsed completely. Of course, as time goes on, the likelihood of finding survivors is diminishing fast, but some are, and rescuers are still trying, as the BBC's Will Grant reports from the worst affected area, La Guaira, just north of the capital, Caracas.
20: They're still searching for signs of life, but all they're finding is death and dust. This used to be a multi-story beachfront property in the coastal town of La Guaira. Now volunteers and machinery have spent hours painstakingly picking through the wreckage of a concertina apartment block. Suddenly, the rescuers spot something. The digger backs up and debris is removed by hand, neighbour digging out neighbour.
21: We've just been told it was an entire family and none of them have survived. Unfortunately, it's the second such harrowing discovery here. It is the hope that drives these rescue workers forward. But that hope is rapidly giving way to this grim reality.
20: For now, Camila Acosta refuses to lose faith, even as she walks the streets in search of her missing family members, an uncle, two cousins, and her godmother. We cross her devastated town, past apocalyptic scenes of destruction and ruin, the stench of death at times overwhelming. The earthquakes lasted under a minute, and just look what they caused, says Camilla. At times, she can barely comprehend the scale of the loss for her town, and she can't contain her fury at the government, calling their response slow and inadequate. Arriving at her relative's flattened home, it's still smouldering from a fire that also broke out. In her heart, Camilla knows the likelihood of anyone still alive is almost nil.
22: Hope is the last thing we lose. We're in this to the end. Until we find them dead or alive, whatever happens, we just want to find them.
20: Edgar Guaita has already accepted his family's fate. The body of his son, a soldier, was brought out earlier. His two granddaughters and his daughter-in-law are still lost. A block away, rescue workers again call for silence, convinced they can hear three people trapped inside. We are the rescue workers. Call back if you can hear us. But no sound comes back. At this stage, between the exhaustion and the desire for a positive result, it might be more wishful thinking than anything else.
19: Well, Grant reporting there. Well, some good news in the past half an hour or so. Reports saying that rescuers have pulled a man and his teenage son alive from the rubble. I've been getting a view of the rescue efforts and indeed the destruction caused by the quakes from a resident of La Guaira State. Freddy Carreño is a university English professor. He lives in the port city of Catia La Mar. What are things like there?
23: It is a chaos. It looks like a war zone. 39 seconds, and then it destroyed a whole state. Lots of buildings crumbled. Now situation is getting quiet. A lot of people helping removing all the debris and trying to rescue survivors. Also, there are a lot of organizations helping people, giving aid, food, clothes, and medicine to homeless people.
19: And what sort of organizations? Are they Venezuelan or are they international organizations?
23: Both. Lots of volunteers here from Venezuela. Also, lots of people from other countries sent help, both people and also material to support homeless and victims for this chaos, for this disaster.
19: And what about your own home? I mean, where were you when the earthquake struck?
23: I live specifically here in Catiaramar. That's a part of the state which was severely damaged. But fortunately, in my neighborhood, there was not material damage. So, of course, we left the home. The first day, we went nearby to relatives who live nearby, spent the night there, but we came back basically because we didn't have electricity. But then everything started to be normal, of course. And we came back to our apartment, but also day after day, we've been feeling the little quakes. So we have to, every time we feel something, we have to leave the home. We're still sleeping on the floor in the living room, with doors open. Whenever we feel something, we have to rush out of the apartment. But the apartment building where I live, fortunately, didn't suffer any damage.
19: But as you say, it must be nerve-wracking wondering if there's going to be another big tremor.
23: Uh-huh, right. Exactly. That's what we fear.
19: And how do you see what's happened in the context of the turmoil that Venezuela's experienced in recent months and all the problems it's had over the past few years? I mean, it just feels like the most appalling bad luck. I mean, is that how you see it?
23: Yeah, it's the most devastating event we have here in Venezuela. I myself lived here in 1999, tragedy, which was in the same state, La Guaira. But this, I think for me, this one was worse.
19: And that was a landslide, wasn't it, that hit La Guaira?
23: A landslide, yeah. But I think this one was worse.
19: Really? I mean, do you think people can come back from this?
23: It will take long to recover everything. We're talking about hundreds of buildings that came completely to the ground, that crumbled. Thousands of people lost everything, homes and everything. And, of course, the human lives that were lost, oof. They were telling me yesterday there was about 1,100, but still looking for more.
19: And what's going to happen on Monday? I mean, are people going to be staying at home? Or are people going to be able to go back to work?
23: No, not to work. Of course not. It will take long till we get back to work. Yeah. People are still trying to recover first psychologically, and then... Because lots of people lost also their jobs because infrastructure suffer. So it will take longer to get back to work.
19: Freddy Carreño. Well, the government's response to the disaster has already come in for criticism from people in those badly affected areas for the slow speed of the response and for the apparent lack of coordination between different agencies. It is the first real test for acting President Delcy Rodríguez, who took over with Washington's blessing after Nicolas Maduro was captured, arrested and whisked off to a New York courtroom. Tiziano Breda is a senior analyst on Latin America at ACLED, a global monitor on political violence and protest. How tricky a moment is this for Mrs. Rodriguez?
0: Well, it's certainly a make-or-break moment for Rodriguez. She has the opportunity to try and overcome the political divergences that have affected the country and driven the political crisis over the past few years, and sort of rebrand the Chavismo, or clean its image as a unifying force that, brings the country together in this moment of very great difficulty. But she might also face the temptation of politicizing the humanitarian aid through channeling through the Chavista sort of movements, and so prioritizing certain sectors, and of course leans on top of an institution that is affected by widespread corruption, so may also see her image tainted by any possible scandal about that, and may face a renewed wave of discontent if her government doesn't manage to handle this crisis correctly.
19: Interesting that you mentioned Chavismo, the movement that she's part of and named, of course, after Hugo Chavez, her predecessor, but one. And it's interesting, isn't it? Because he faced a similar situation just when he came to power in 1999. There was a big landslide in what is now La Guaira. I mean, he was able to sort of project himself as a hands-on leader. Does she have the same sort of charisma?
0: Well, it's a good comparison, but certainly the country was in a very different shape when Chavez came to power. I mean, it was the main Latin American power, the wealthiest. Oil prices were driving, an economic boom. So the resources available in order to, you know, address that crisis were certainly different from today, which is a country which was already, you know, collapsing basically. And certainly Chavez had this charisma, as you were saying, projected this image of a leader that people rallied around. Certainly is not the kind of figure that Delcy is, no? She was seen as the sort of a political actor, but not necessarily a leader within the Chavismo. She has the opportunity to consolidate her position, but she will have to prove that.
19: Hugo Chavez at the time, back in 1999, he rejected help from the United States. It's a very different situation now, isn't it? Delcy Rodriguez has said, look, you know, we welcome all help. The fact that she can count on the US because she is cooperating with the Trump administration, I mean, is that going to help her, do you think?
0: Certainly the country couldn't make it alone, frankly. The fact that she's in power, the consequence of the US operation against Maduro, and basically the reopening, no, the restart of diplomatic relations between Venezuela and the U.S., but also other Latin American countries, other European countries, it's certainly an opportunity, not a plus, that helps ease the arrival of aid, of humanitarian missions, and so on and so forth. But of course, Delcy's and Venezuela's sort of destiny is very much intertwined with Trump. I mean, it's a great priority for the U.S. to have a stable Venezuela, a Venezuela that does not collapse again, and that does not result in another exodus of people that have been affected, displaced, that lost everything, and they try to resettle elsewhere in the region. Because that would also mean the collapse of one, if not the only, Trump's foreign policy success so far, no? Which would be, of course, harmful for the midterm elections as well.
19: The opposition, of course, has been waiting in the wings for some time for its chance to, well, I mean, it wants to see elections, doesn't it? I mean, elections that it says it's already won. I mean, how do they play this, do you think?
0: Well, there's a great risk that this situation sort of repeats what happened in 2019, for example, no? When the country was experiencing already the economic collapse, the weight of the U.S. sanctions, so on and so forth, and the U.S. push under the first Trump term to get humanitarian aid into the country was used politically by both the Maduro government and the opposition. And I think it didn't serve neither's interest to basically politicize, to use it, the tragedy of that moment to sort of gather support, you know, and use it politically to demand the transition. I think the opposition would also gain more if it put aside for a while, no, the political divergences, and try to use that as an opportunity for reconciliation rather than to attack the government, to demand an acceleration of the transition, because it doesn't serve its interests back then. And I think it would be not well seen by the population nowadays either.
19: Tiziano Breda there. There is, as ever at the moment, a live page up and running on the aftermath of those earthquakes, bbc.com/news. 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And coming up later in the programme, the Icelandic pop star is bringing an immersive listening experience in complete darkness.
1: Your visual sense sort of takes over every time. If you open your eyes, that is your dominant sense. It will always take over everything. So when you close your eyes or you bring someone into darkness, you are forced to sort of put everything into all of your other senses.
19: More from Sigur Rós coming up in half an hour. Our main headlines from the newsroom at the moment. Iran has warned other countries not to challenge its control of the Strait of Hormuz, but Washington has hit back, accusing Tehran of taking an international waterway hostage. We'll have more on what's going on there in about 15 minutes. And in a rare split in Iran's top clerical body, most of its rank-and-file members have come out in support of a fatwa against Donald Trump and Benjamin Netanyahu. This is James Menendez with NewsHour live from the BBC to Uganda now, where soldiers have taken up positions outside the offices of the Daily Monitor newspaper, part of the country's leading independent media group. It follows an order from the Chief of the Army, General Muhoozi Kainerugaba, who also happens to be the son of President Museveni, to shut down the group's operations. Overnight, two of its TV stations were taken off the air. We had hoped to speak to someone from the paper or from those TV stations, but no one was willing to speak. I have, though, been talking to Alex Atuhari, a former editor of the Daily Monitor and an executive member of the Uganda Editors Guild. First, his reaction to what's happened.
2: It was unprecedented. It is not the first time, but this is so different because the order to close the premises of the National Media Group outlets in Uganda came directly from the military, and it has not happened before.
19: Why do you think it has happened? I mean, we haven't had any official reason from the government, have we, as to what prompted this?
2: There hasn't been an official reason from government. The head of the Uganda Communications Commission said that they are going to engage and come to the bottom of what is actually going on. So even the regulator does not know what is going on. So from what we know is that the head of Uganda's military, he communicated and said he had ordered the action against the media house. And from what he tweeted is that he had gotten authorization from the president, who is also his father. So what we know is that the action has been commanded by the head of the country's military, who is the Chief of Defense Forces, General Muhoozi Kainerugaba.
19: In one of those posts, I mean, he also wrote, "I do not believe in a free press." Could that be the reason?
2: One of the reasons he said the media outlet, the particular media outlet that he's taken action against, has been engaged in constant insults against him, whatever that means. The statement that he does not believe in press freedom is shocking. It's shocking because this is a child of the NRA, or a child of the NRA revolution that brought his father to power in 1986. And among the ideals of the NRA is that they believed in total political freedom, including freedom of the press and the media. So it is a shocking statement from the country's Chief of Defense Forces.
19: So what do you think the response should be? I mean, do you think all journalists in Uganda should come out and say, you know, this is unacceptable, even if that is a risky move?
2: Of course, it's a risky move, but I can tell you under the Uganda Editors Guild, of which we are members, we are going to be supporting the National Media Group in whatever way we can. This is a direct attack on the freedom of expression and freedom of the media as guaranteed under the, first of all, the Ugandan Constitution, Article 29. Also, the African Charter on Human Rights guarantees freedom of the media. So this is unprecedented. The military has before not directly attacked any media house.
19: Which maybe the army chief doesn't care about any of those things. I mean, he also said this was just the beginning.
2: Yes, that's what he says. But of course, we have to engage and see how legally we can get to have this resolved. We have to engage all the legal avenues to make sure that this is resolved in the best interest of public interest, because the media works in public interest.
19: The Ugandan journalist Alex Atuhari there. And we did approach the Ugandan government for comment, but so far have received no response. Let's talk about the World Cup now, because the group stage is now complete. 48 teams is, they're now 32. They'll be competing in the knockout phase, which has just got underway. One of the North African teams celebrating getting through is Algeria, who drew with Austria 3-3 after a night last night of high drama in Kansas City. Algeria go through as one of the best third place teams, to the obvious delight of their fans. This is what some of them had to say about the game, which essentially went off the rails in stoppage time with two goals in the dying minutes of the match.
3: The game was awesome. We loved it. It was a lot of fun. A lot of goals. I think people came to see goals. Both teams qualified. We're happy. They might have the next game. It might be a little complicated for them, but for us, we might get a little easier one, but both happy. Great game.
4: Oh, it was excellent. This is my favorite game that I ever watched, and oh my God, I'm just so happy. Like, we scored 3-3. Like, woo! 1-3, viva l'Algérie. Oh, thank you.
19: Austria also go through, finishing second in that group. The first time they've advanced past the group stage since 1982. Paul Scharner is a former Austrian international who's played in both Germany's Bundesliga and the English Premier League. I asked him for his assessment of the game.
5: Yeah, it was a very unusual time to watch, to be honest, first of all. But the game was very unusual, to be honest, because if you have seen the scores, actually the scoreboard, at the end it was a nerve game, actually.
19: Yeah, very nerve-wracking. And I mean, it all really changed in the last few minutes, didn't it?
5: Yes. I was watching the game with my little son, you know, and after Algeria scored the 3-2, we looked at each other and said, we are out now. Oh my God, Austria is out now. And yeah, a couple of minutes later, yes, we are in again. We are in again.
19: Yeah. However, the fact that it was a draw means, and correct me if I've got this wrong, that Austria now have to play Spain. And that's quite a difficult prospect, isn't it?
5: Yes. Before the game, actually, in Austria, we speculated that we should lose, actually, because then we don't get Spain, actually. But now, next round, you know, next stage, it's a very difficult one, Spain. But you never know. If you had a look on the game so far, there are a few surprise results.
19: Yeah, and what do you make of that? I mean, do you think it has been... I mean, the World Cup can be unpredictable always. Does this feel like a particularly unpredictable World Cup to you?
5: It is, to be honest, especially, let's say, in the middle level. Let's say the smaller countries are more up to it because they are very organized in the defense, you know, and if you have no... let's say, enough creativity in the game, then it's very difficult to score. So it's very unpredictable.

0: Germany, in England, in Spain. So it helps a lot to increase the quality of the squad, of course. But on the other hand, you know, Spain, actually, they are the European champions. And so it's difficult, of course. But we can maybe surprise.
1: So really, your best chance in what? Nearly 50 years. I mean, that's amazing.
0: Yes. Yes, absolutely true. And you never know what you have seen so far at the tournament. And if we can find the right focus or actually the right setup, of course, as well, then everything is possible.
1: The former Austrian international Paul Scharner there. You're listening to News Ad. Do stay with us. Lots more coming up.
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1: Coming up on News Hour in the next 30 minutes, the US warns Iran against taking the Strait of Hormuz hostage as their ceasefire wobbles. Also, why heat waves are so dangerous for people. 80 years of the Vespa scooter and a new guide to an English tourist hotspot in Latin. All that's coming up after the news.
8: BBC News. Iran and the United States are engaged in a war of words as continued attacks by both sides put their ceasefire under ever-increasing strain. Iran's foreign minister has urged other parties not to intervene in the administration of the Strait of Hormuz, with Washington hitting back, accusing Tehran of taking international waterway hostage. A rare split has emerged in Iran's top religious body. Nearly three quarters of the 88 members of the Assembly of Experts issued a religious edict calling for the assassination of the American president and the Israeli prime minister. Flights between Tehran and Dubai are resuming on Monday, weeks after the UAE came under Iranian attacks during the US-Israel war on Iran. 4 days after twin earthquakes struck Venezuela, rescuers have pulled a man and his teenage son alive from the rubble. American and French rescue teams carried the youth and his father down from a mountain of debris. Turkey has slammed Israel's move to recognise the massacre of Armenians during the First World War as genocide. Ankara called it a political decision aimed at covering Israel's own crimes against Palestinians. Uganda's communications regulator says it's investigating the shutdown of the biggest independent media group. Nation Media Group says an overnight security raid disrupted its television, radio and newspaper operations. The knockout stage of the World Cup is underway, with South Africa taking on co-host Canada at the SoFi Stadium in Los Angeles. It's a historic match for both teams, who are making their first ever appearances at the knockouts. And the Japanese singer, actor and drag queen Akihiro Miwa has died at the age of 91. Among Japan's first openly gay public figures, he used his voice in anime films, including Howl's Moving Castle. BBC News.
1: Welcome back to NewsHour. With its distinctive engine sound, links to youth culture and La Dolce Vita, the world's most famous scooter, the Vespa, has been celebrating its 80th anniversary this weekend in Italy. A scene from the classic 1953 Hollywood film Roman Holiday, starring Audrey Hepburn and Gregory Peck, as they scooted their way around the Eternal City. Vespa means wasp in Italian. It's a reference to the scooter's shape and the distinctive sound of its two-stroke engine.

0: This weekend, thousands of Vespers have been parading through the streets of Rome to mark that 80th anniversary. Davide Marelli is a Vespa expert. He's also been collecting them over the years and has been telling the BBC about their history.
1: Vespa was born 1946 in Italy by the company Piaggio. And 1946 was the year after the end of Second World War. The project is mainly by two persons. One is Enrico Piaggio, so was the owner of Piaggio, that was at the moment a big airplane manufacturer that was providing planes for the Italian army. And the designer was an airplane engineer called Corrado D'Ascagno. Both of them, they were not in the motorcycle business. The idea of Enrico Piaggio was to have a vehicle for the families to start the country after the tragedy of the 5 years of war. So it takes a while to keep people able to buy economically first, and then to get used to this new object that was not a car and not a motorcycle, but something in between. The Vespa became very popular and started to sell hard after 1952-53. And the reason there were two. One was economically, that Piaggio made the opportunity for families to buy Vespa paying once per month. And the second reason was marketing and very romantic story played by Hollywood. So the Vespa is a very friendly vehicle, not aggressive, friendly with all the ladies and the priest. So this is the sound of the little two-stroke, but a very civil, educated engine that sounds like a wasp, like a nice insect. The point is that the engine is not as motorcycle. You have a hot engine, oily engine in between your legs, while in the Vespa is like a chair. You don't have anything. It's good to be ridden by people wearing skirt. I would say Vespa is a piece of design that is out really of the automotive industry, is really loved by several kind of people, and always brings you to Italy.
0: Vespa expert and collector Davide Marelli. 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This is the BBC World Service in London. You're listening to NewsHour, and I'm James Menendez. The ceasefire between the US and Iran is looking increasingly shaky, with both countries attacking each other's infrastructure in the Gulf region, and President Trump warning on social media that a return to all-out war is still possible. The dispute seems to centre on control of the Strait of Hormuz, that crucial artery for exports of oil and gas and other essentials. The Iranian government said today that responsibility for restoring the flow of tankers through the narrow waterway rests solely with it. Here is Foreign Minister Abbas Araghchi speaking on a visit to Iraq.
2: Under the Memorandum of Understanding, the Strait of Hormuz will return to its pre-war capacity within 30 days under the management that Iran will put in place. Any attempt to adopt new or separate arrangements from those currently being implemented by the Islamic Republic of Iran will only complicate the situation, delay the reopening of the Strait of Hormuz, and raise the level of tension, as we witnessed over the past two nights with incidents in the Strait that led to increased tensions and clashes.
0: So, how serious a breach of the ceasefire is this? A question for our Middle East correspondent in Jerusalem, John Donison.
3: Well, I think less than 2 weeks after the deal was announced, it shows what a fragile deal it is and how precarious the situation is. So Iran basically saying that it wants to remain in full control of the Strait of Hormuz, and it does not like, as it sees it, the US trying to have sort of alternative routes through the Strait to get shipping moving. And I think that is why Iran is saying it appears to have carried out drone attacks on a number of tankers and cargo ships over the last few days. And in all honesty, although the pledge was to get the Strait open back to its pre-war capacity within 30 days, I mean, there is no sign that that is happening in any significant way.
0: And those drone attacks on ships trying to pass through the strait, I mean, what is Iran saying? That those ships are in the wrong place, using the wrong route, is that it?
3: Yeah, that's right. They said, I mean, one of the ships that was attacked was an attempt to evacuate sailors who'd been stuck in the strait for a considerable time. That operation then had to be called off. And that's what Iran is saying. It's saying that it wants to be the one that decides how and when ships pass through the strait. And it doesn't like that ships seem to be trying to bypass that with America's backing. And of course, that has led to a considerable escalation. We've had two nights running now. The United States has bombed Iran, hitting 10 targets last night in and around the Strait of Hormuz, taking out radar control centers and drone launching sites. And that in turn led to the Iranians firing ballistic missiles towards US bases in Kuwait and Bahrain. So there is a real risk that this could escalate and bring the whole deal crashing down.
0: You're in Israel, of course. Israel's operations in Lebanon and Hezbollah's actions, are they still a potential flashpoint for a breach of the ceasefire too?
3: Absolutely, yes, because as you know, Iran has insisted that Lebanon must be part of this ceasefire deal. And on Friday night, we had a agreement signed in Washington between Lebanon and Israel to commit to living peacefully side by side, a pledge by the Lebanese government to try and disarm Hezbollah in the south, and the Israelis offering a very limited withdrawal of their forces from southern Lebanon. But the clashes continue. Overnight, Israel's military said it carried out strikes against Hezbollah targets in the south. And again, while the fighting continues and while Israeli forces continue to occupy a large chunk of southern Lebanon, about 5% of the country, it's difficult to see that situation remaining peaceful. And of course, Hezbollah have not signed up to any sort of ceasefire.
0: The BBC's John Donison. So what are the deeper forces that are causing these flare-ups? Dr. Sanam Vakil is director of the Middle East and North Africa program at the think tank Chatham House.
4: I think Iran is trying to assert control over the Strait of Hormuz, as well as maintain leverage in the context of the Hezbollah-Israel ceasefire. And the U.S. administration is trying to separate all of these different files. And so we are bound to see a lot of bumps in this process. There have been technical meetings that have taken place after the high-level meeting in Switzerland between Vice President Vance and Iran's Speaker of the Parliament, but none of these issues really have been ironed out effectively. And so there's going to be a lot of back and forth, tit for tat, until they sit down properly at the negotiating table and hammer out a lot of these hard issues.
0: So you just see these as bumps in the road rather than the road running out?
4: The road is not running out, really, because both sides have, you know, really messaged that they're not interested in going back to war, but continue to signal that if need be, they will. President Trump seems to, you know, trying to be selling this ceasefire as a step in the right direction with Iran. He has other domestic issues he's trying to focus on. The economic impact of this war, of course, has been painful. And he wants to focus on the U.S. midterm elections. It doesn't mean that we might not get dragged into another broader regional conflagration slowly and over time. But I think that we should just expect a lot of bumps in the road going forward, as we've seen over the past few weeks and also on the Lebanese-Israeli border.
0: If Iran is using the Strait of Hormuz as leverage, as a negotiating tactic, I mean, it doesn't, as many warned, I guess, you know, weeks ago, it doesn't bode particularly well for the future, does it? Because, you know, again, Iran could use the closure, the potential closure of the Strait at any point in the coming months or years.
4: Absolutely. And you know, Iran, certainly in my mind, could be overplaying its hand. But the problem is that they're maybe four baskets. There's the Strait of Hormuz, there's the nuclear program, there's Iran's need for sanctions relief, and then a sort of framework that needs to guarantee all of these various baskets and negotiations. Both sides are trying to separate them and come to an agreement in each basket. But at the same time, all of the issues are interconnected. Iran is maybe only going to relinquish control over the Strait of Hormuz when it gets sanctions relief. And so it's holding the Strait hostage as its primary source of leverage. But, you know, this is, of course, going to incite further response from the United States. It's going to weaken the negotiation process. And again, we're going to be in for, I think, a lot of volatility over the weeks, if not months ahead.
0: Yes, and briefly, as many have said before, some of those issues like the nuclear issue and sanctions, I mean, these are things that could drag on for a long time.
4: Absolutely. Without a sustained process where teams from Tehran and teams from the United States are basically sitting in Switzerland, hammering out and connecting the issues together and building trust and confidence, I expect this is going to become the new normal. It's not okay that this is the new normal, but this is sort of where we are. There's too much transactionalism, and there's not been really any investment in what a broader process is going to look like and what it's going to achieve.
0: Sanam Vakil of Chatham House, the international relations think tank here in London. It is, say scientists, the most severe heat wave ever to strike Europe, with temperatures in many cities reaching 40 degrees Celsius or more, and it is still only June. There is today some let up for people living in France and the UK, but for those further east in Germany, Czech Republic, Poland and Hungary, the discomfort and the risk to life persists. Germany set a new record today, recording a temperature of 41.7 degrees. Poland broke its record with 41.5. And it is proving deadly to many. The World Health Organization said the heat wave had led to more than 1,300 excess deaths. A silent killer, said its head. So why is extreme heat so dangerous for the body? Alex Lloyd is a medical doctor and an academic specializing in the impact of extreme environments on the human body, based at Loughborough University in England.
5: We move as much of the hot blood from the middle or the core of our body out to the skin. And then by doing that, we're able to get the heat almost into the surface and then allow it to escape into the environment. Our second mechanism is sweating. So sweating, we allow ourselves to get our skin wet, and then we can evaporate that into the environment as well. And then together with this increased heat in the skin from it moving out to the core, those two mechanisms together allow us to get that heat out of the body.
0: How much pressure does that put on our hearts?
5: We can almost increase our skin blood flow by about 6 to 8 times its normal level. So our heart has to compensate that by beating both harder and faster as well to try and get that blood out to the skin. And obviously that has puts a lot of strain on the body. It's a lot of strain on the heart itself and the kidneys as well, because they also have to stay perfused.
0: And are there groups that are particularly vulnerable to those effects?
5: Our older population, older adults, they're probably our highest and most vulnerable individuals in the heat. There's a combination of reasons for that. They don't sweat as well, and they have an impaired vasodilation, so they're not able to get that blood to the skin as well. And also their cardiovascular system can't compensate as well.
0: And what about small children?
5: So small children is a slightly different thing. We originally thought that children didn't have as good a thermoregulation as their sort of adult counterparts. Newer research now is suggesting that perhaps children do pretty well. Their body is pretty capable of thermoregulating well. However, they're at the mercy essentially of their caregivers. So what they struggle with are more things like when to drink, how to seek shade, when to identify the symptoms that they might be having, early onsets of heat exhaustion, things like dizziness, nausea, headaches. And also, they're also very physically active. So they're often those individuals who are out in those really extreme hot environments.
0: Some of the time you work on a geriatrics ward, I think. I mean, what have you been seeing then in the past few days, given the extreme heat that the UK has been experiencing?
5: Some of them are already very sick, and then what little physiological reserve they have left is then being strained by the heat. And then, of course, obviously the staff as well, you know, sometimes making really big life-changing decisions in really extreme environments, and that together can create a really strained system.
0: What is the answer in the short term?
5: Fans, accessible fans, keeping the skin moist, obviously, as you mentioned, hydration. These small changes can be really, really important. Allowing people to have light, breathable clothing on that wicks the sweat away from the skin and allows it to evaporate well. And then having systems in place if things get really bad, where you can quickly cool somebody down if they start to get sick or signs of heat exhaustion or heat stroke.
0: When it's been very, very hot in recent days in the UK, sort of high 30 degrees Celsius, I mean, I've seen quite a few healthy young people in the middle of the day out running.
5: Mm-hmm.
0: Is that a bad idea?
5: Healthy young people are better adapted. They have better sweating mechanisms, you know, a higher cardiac reserve to compensate for that heat. But exercise can increase your body temperature or increase your metabolic rate by as much as 10 times. And that's a lot of heat to get rid of. So you have to be careful, especially if you're in direct sunlight. That also adds a radiative heat load onto the body as well. So it's really important that you're careful. And again, picking up on those early signs when things start not going quite right, when you're excessively sweating, when you're starting to become dizzy, if you get a headache, those are all really early signs that they're sort of red flags to think, okay, actually, maybe I need to seek a cooler environment now.
0: That was Dr. Alex Lloyd, an expert in heat stress from Loughborough University. 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
0: A reminder of our top story today on NewsHour. The earthquake is in Venezuela present opportunities, but also pitfalls for the country's acting president, Delcy Rodriguez, and also the man who put her in power, Donald Trump. Earlier on NewsHour, we heard from Tiziano Breda of ACLED, a global monitor on political violence and protest.
12: Delcy's and Venezuela's sort of destiny is very much intertwined with Trump. I mean, it's a great priority for the U.S. to have a stable Venezuela, a Venezuela that does not collapse again and that does not result in another exodus of people that have been affected, displaced, that lost everything, and they try to resettle elsewhere in the region.
0: One other headline this hour, Iran's warned other countries not to challenge its control of the Strait of Hormuz, but Washington has hit back, accusing Tehran of taking an international waterway hostage. This is James Menendez with NewsHour live from the BBC. The Icelandic band Sigur Rós have been long known for its epic and ethereal music. Well, now the band's taking things to a new level by collaborating with audio specialists and academics at Oxford University in the UK as part of an immersive audio project there. One of the band's first performances is a multi-sensory listening experience. It's at the Schwarzman Centre and opens this weekend and runs until the middle of July. Well, George Holm is the bassist from Sigur Rós. He's been talking to my colleague, Julian Warraker.

0: a new immersive sort of experience. Everything is immersive these days, but this is immersive in a new way. I mean, it brings you into the music. Because you are in a dark room, you listen to music, but it is coming from every angle. Because it's not like a surround thing. It's more that you hear it coming from every single angle.
1: And you talk about the room being dark. So you're, yes, you're denying one sense because you can't see anything. And does that mean, yes, that you're spending more time thinking about what you're hearing?
0: Absolutely. Your visual sense sort of takes over every time. If you open your eyes, that is your dominant sense. It will always take over everything. So when you close your eyes or you bring someone into darkness, you are forced to sort of put everything into all of your other senses.
1: You talk about all the other senses, because I read that, yeah, that scent, the sense of smell, is part of this as well.
0: Yes, there is. There is scent. Scent and memory is obviously very, very connected. You always remember a smell from somewhere, you know, it reminds you of a place, it takes you back to somewhere. And I think that is what playing around with a little bit there as well, you know, to bring you somewhere else.
1: I like your phrase, playing around with it.
0: Yes.
1: give us an idea of how this project has actually evolved, because you've got Oxford University academics working alongside you, haven't you?
0: Yes. It has definitely taken a life of its own. and now it has become a lot bigger, and it has become also like a science experiment where brains are being scanned.
1: I was wondering about that. So part of this is to find out what's going on in our brains when we, yes, are completely absorbed in the music. Is that the idea?
0: That is the idea. What does music do to your brain? And how does it affect you? I mean, it is definitely intriguing. Our producer who we used to work with years ago, Ken Thomas, who's sadly passed away now, he used to tell us when we were working on a record, he used to say, this isn't very complex. It's making music is only moving air. And it's always stuck with me, this sentence. Well, moving air, I mean, it's something you can't see, but it still affects you in such a deep way. As you know, it makes people cry, it makes you laugh, but you can't see it.
1: And does a project like this feel like a natural fit for you and your band? I mean, your band goes back to the 1990s. It's been known over the years, hasn't it, for an ethereal, atmospheric sound.

0: So does this feel like a natural project for you to be involved with?
1: I do think it fits our band really well, especially because people have said through the years that our music is very cinematic as well. And I think that's also a key to it, because when we're writing a song, it's usually we know there's a good song happening there when we all start visualizing something. If we can make up a story about the song as we go along, then we kind of know that that's the key to a song that we want to continue working on. So,
0: and this project, I mean, is this transportable? I mean, here you are working alongside academics at Oxford University, so clearly it's in Oxford, but could it go elsewhere in a different setting, do you think?
1: Yes, it can, and I believe it will. There are only a few of these, what they like to call black boxes, available around the world with this sound system, because the sound system is not mass manufactured, so it doesn't travel easily, but it does travel.
0: And with the black box, I mean, obviously part of this is what the audience are experiencing. I mean, how many people can come into this black box and have this experience all in one go?
1: I believe the one here in Oxford is maybe about 15 people, I think.
0: Okay.
1: The strange thing is that, you know, speaking to some people yesterday that experienced it, what a lot of people did say was that they felt very much alone in the room. When all the lights come off and the music starts, you do not feel like there's anyone else in the room. You become one, I guess. You know, there is no one else with you.
2: 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Now, a visit to one of Britain's most remarkable historic landmarks, the Roman Baths in the city of Bath in England, has inspired a teenage student to create something extraordinary, a new Latin audio guide. Here's a clip of it, narrated by Stephen Fry, one of Britain's best-known actors.
3: Let's start where any good tour starts. Statio octoginta quinque. Welcome. Salvete ad thermae Romanae. Videbitis in hoc itinere fontem calidum thermasque.
2: The student, Florence Golding, visited the baths at the end of last year, and when she did so, she was impressed by the audio guide. It's available in 13 languages, but also a bit disappointed. She is a Latin student. She began to wonder how visitors might be able to experience the ancient language while they were visiting the baths. And she's been telling us why and how Stephen Fry's Latin audio guide was her idea.
4: So I thought, well, surely there should be something where we can hear how the Romans themselves would speak. And I mean, if there was any place for a Latin audio guide, it would be in the Roman baths. I probably couldn't understand all of it if you just like held it to me in an audio guide. It's really hard to translate anyway when you're just listening to it. But I don't think it's necessarily about understanding the words necessarily. I think it's about hearing the way they spoke, because obviously they had completely different rhythms. They spoke using spondees and dactyls, which is completely different to how we speak.
2: Latin student Florence Golding bringing us to the end of this edition of News Air. From me and the rest of the team, thanks so much for listening. Until the next time, bye-bye.
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0: 5 and 2, but some of the big ones are definitely triggered after 2 degrees.
1: Mark, thank you so much for your time today. Appreciate it.
0: Absolute pleasure. It's always great to be with you too.
2: Thanks, Mark. A reminder that you're listening to The Climate Question from the BBC World Service. I'm Jordan Dunbar. After Gray and I got that lowdown on El Nino from Professor Mark Maslin, I wanted to bring you a bit of good news. So I'm joined now by the BBC senior climate and science reporter, Esme Stallard. Hello.
3: Hi, Jordan.
2: Esme, you have got some good news about mangroves, don't you?
3: I have. Yes, their recovery around the world. So mangroves, like many of our forests, have been in decline since about the 1980s. We've lost a considerable amount between 1980 and 2010, about 12,000 square kilometres. But actually, in the last decade, they've started to recover, so much so that that loss since the 1980s has come down from 12,000 to just 849 square kilometres. So heading in the right direction for the recovery of mangroves.
2: So when I think of mangroves, I think of essentially forests, but in the sea and in rivers?
3: That's a fairly good summary. Mangrove environment in general can be shrubs and trees. When we talk about forests, we're just talking about the trees. They are forests that are found in brackish environments, so where it's salty, so kind of into the sea, or where you get a river coming close to sea, so delta environments as well. And they have very specific adaptations to help them deal with that. So you often can see these pictures underwater, their roots go into the sea or into that sort of salty water. Their roots can filter out that salt, or sometimes on the leaves you see these salt crystals forming. That's because their leaves kind of have these little glands that push the salt out of the tree and enables them to function. So that's where you tend to find them, and they're quite dense and difficult to get into, but beneath the surface they're providing a fantastic habitat for lots of little fish as they first come into the world.
2: Why are these watery forests that we find on the coast and rivers, why are they so important when it comes to climate?
3: God, it's difficult to know where to start. They have just so many benefits. I mean, if we just start with carbon, they're actually incredible at absorbing carbon, up to 5 times more than the land-based forests that we get. But they also have many other benefits. So coastal protection is a big one. Many communities that were impacted by the 2004 tsunami, for example, those that were living near mangrove forests were better protected. So they helped to support the coastline away from flooding and other big events. They also helped to support or provide a nursery for 1,500 species of fish. So their roots go down underwater, providing protection and a habitat away from predators. And they also are amazing at filtering out salt. That's how they survive. So their roots filter out their salt, or the leaves push the salt out. So they're an amazing forest ecosystem.
2: I'm imagining these, you know, trees in the water getting bashed by waves and storms. If they're that strong, why are these ecosystems so fragile?
3: I mean, ultimately, it comes down to human destruction. A lot of them have been removed for the development of farming, for example, also looking at urbanisation. We've seen that across the world. There are hundreds, actually over 100 countries that have mangroves in them. So that has been the kind of big issue that they've faced. But the tide is starting to turn on that, and we're seeing that in quite a few countries.
2: And why is the tide turning? What is behind this amazing comeback?
3: It's sort of a mixture of things. I mean, if we start to talk about what humans have done differently, first of all, I think there's been an increased recognition of the importance of mangroves after big events like the 2004 tsunami. So, for example, in Indonesia, there's been replanting to try and re-establish some of those mangrove forests. Other countries have banned their logging altogether. So we've seen that in Malaysia, for example. In other countries like Brazil, it's kind of come about because of actually damage further upstream. So what we've seen is there's been more logging and mining further upstream. And so that means you get more nutrients coming into the rivers, and that's washing down to the mangroves, which is weirdly supporting them. But actually what we've seen is the biggest effect is when you just don't touch them at all. So the mangroves have been allowed to recover themselves. They show an amazing kind of resilience and ability to do that. And the last thing really is just the science. We are now much better at measuring where these trees are. So this study that used the land satellite meant we were able to monitor much more effectively where these trees are. So a combination of some human efforts, some just leaving them alone, and a little bit better science, really.
2: And where are these trees growing back?
3: So particularly, I mentioned there, Indonesia, Malaysia, Brazil's doing really well. Where they're not doing very well, actually, is in the Niger Delta and areas around there. They're struggling, and that's particularly due to oil activities there, which is causing localised water pollution, which is really threatening their survival. So it's not good news everywhere. There's still very much some human activities which has been driving down those mangrove forests.
2: So that's pollution from drilling, from oil and gas and transporting oil?
3: Yeah, so oil spillage that you can get, kind of poor maintenance. You can get oil running off into the sort of deltas and where these mangrove forests are, which affects their ability to survive and to grow and to recover. That's been the big problem there. So human pollution is still very much causing some issues, even if they're not being removed as such. The environment they're living in just isn't conducive to their survival.
2: You mentioned all those benefits that mangrove forests bring to people. Is this comeback due to governments putting in policies, local awareness? What's driving it?
3: It's a bit of both. There's definitely more local awareness. I mentioned about, you know, them being amazing coastal protection. I think when people can see that those villages or those towns that sit behind mangrove forests are fared better when you get those extreme weather events, whether that be flooding or tsunamis, a sort of an education piece on why they're so important. So they've kind of been put back. There's also in some cases been bans on logging altogether introduced, which has enabled them to be protected. And I think that is the main message, actually. It's not that we need to go out and necessarily replant a load of these mangroves. We just need to kind of give them a space to recover. And not only that, or not only are we seeing kind of more mangroves, but what we're seeing is the kind of quality of the mangrove forest is a lot better. So we call this kind of dense canopy, which is the best at providing habitat for other species, has increased 20%. So that's also another benefit that the authors said they've seen in their study.
2: So good news for those fish and good news for us and the carbon that's going to be locked in there.
3: Exactly. A good news story all round, which is not always the case in my job. So no, exactly. It's nice to read this paper.
2: Thank you for coming on, Esme. I appreciate it.
3: Thanks for having me.
2: And you can also check out Esme's piece on the BBC website.

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3: The enduring fascination with the laws made by the King of Babylon 4,000 years ago.
4: Hammurabi handed down just under 300 of these laws.
5: Rules that would be copied and shared for the next millennium.
4: An eye for an eye, a tooth for a tooth. How to handle divorce, witchcraft, false accusations.
6: If a man accuses another man of murder but cannot prove it, that man will be killed.
4: My guests will be telling us how an infamous Mesopotamian river ordeal was used to make legal decisions.
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4: And why the Babylonian king is such an important figure in modern law today.
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8: In Germany, discrimination against disabled people is widespread, especially in the workplace. The unemployment rate is double that of people with no disability. And when people with a disability do find work, it's often in places where they earn less than the minimum wage. So what can be done to make Germany more inclusive? That's assignment with me, Amy Zayed, after the news.
9: BBC News with Roisin Hasty. 4 days since twin earthquakes struck Venezuela, American and French rescue teams have pulled a man and his teenage son alive from the rubble. The number confirmed dead now stands at 1,450, but thousands more are missing. Iran and the United States are engaged in a war of words as continued attacks by both sides put their ceasefire under ever-increasing strain. Iran's foreign minister has urged other parties not to intervene in the administration of the Strait of Hormuz, with Washington hitting back, accusing Tehran of taking an international waterway hostage. A rare split has emerged in Iran's top religious body. Nearly three-quarters of the 88 members of the Assembly of Experts issued a religious edict calling for the assassination of the American president and the Israeli prime minister. Turkey has slammed Israel's move to recognise the massacre of Armenians during the First World War as genocide. Ankara called it a political decision aimed at covering Israel's own crimes against Palestinians. Turkish police have arrested more than 50 people at a gay pride demonstration in Istanbul that went ahead despite the city's main gathering point being closed off. Among those arrested was a journalist covering the march. Uganda's communications regulator says it's investigating the shutdown of the biggest independent media group. Nation Media Group says an overnight security raid disrupted its television, radio and newspaper operations. Co-host Canada have defeated South Africa 1-0 in the first match of the knockout stage of the World Cup. The midfielder Stefan Eustachio scored Canada's only goal just minutes before the final whistle. And a mysterious vigilante appears to have taken drastic measures against alleged motorcycle thieves in Mexico's western city of Lagos de Moreno, where at least five men were found duct taped to lampposts.
10: Good morning.
11: Morning.
10: Morning.
11: Morning. This is a small group, and we have here people with severe disabilities and a very high need of assistance. So right now you see...
10: We're in a brightly lit room full of activity. The people here are working at a variety of different tasks.
11: Here you see the young man right opposite from us. He's just learning how to wash...
10: Geschirr. The dishes.
11: To wash the dishes. And to the left here, we see a young man that can barely move his hand. And we have built a construction that he's now using a paper shredder. And these people here are learning how to work.
10: Absolutely understandable.
11: We have the idea that every person is able to learn a job.
10: My name's Amy Zayed, and I am one of a very few disabled journalists working in Germany today. In this edition of Assignment on the BBC World Service, I'm asking why so many German people with a disability are excluded from the world of work. Why inclusion is so difficult. I'm one of the lucky ones, but it could have been so different. At school, we were taken to see a careers advisor who asked

0: This.
1: A little crazy. I love that part of it.
0: I'm Myra Anubi, exploring a festival that's reimagining what later life looks like. From sunrise raves, talks, and choirs, to something you might not expect.
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4: Coming up on The Fifth Floor with me, Farenaik Amidi. Every World Cup has its standout moments, but some live longer in the memory than others. Today, we are remembering Diego Maradona's notorious hand of God.
5: And the guy next to me, you know, I asked him, he said, no, Maradona scored that goal. The referee didn't see that he used a hand. And somebody else said, no, it's a goal because he's Latin America. We have to support him.
4: That's coming up after the news of the BBC World Service.
6: BBC News with Roisin Hasty. More than 2,000 international rescue workers and 100 sniffer dogs are continuing to search the rubble after Venezuela's twin earthquakes as hopes of finding survivors fades. Tens of thousands remain missing. The number of confirmed dead is close to 1,500. Iran and the United States are engaged in a war of words as continued attacks by both sides put their ceasefire under ever-increasing strain. Iran's foreign minister has urged other parties not to intervene in the administration of the Strait of Hormuz, with Washington hitting back, accusing Tehran of taking an international waterway hostage. Turkey has slammed Israel's move to recognise the massacre of Armenians during the First World War as genocide. Ankara called it a political decision aimed at covering Israel's own crimes against Palestinians. Pakistan says it's carried out an intelligence-based ground operation followed by airstrikes against Islamist militants along the border with Afghanistan. The information minister, Utaullah Attara, said 29 people were killed. President Putin has acknowledged that Russia is suffering fuel shortages as a result of Ukrainian attacks on energy infrastructure, but said the situation was not critical. He said the main task was to increase air defences. Israel says it's destroyed underground infrastructure in southern Lebanon used by Hezbollah. A statement said the military had hit a 200-metre tunnel in the town of Majd al-Zoun. Co-hosts Canada have defeated South Africa 1-0 in the first match of the knockout stage of the World Cup. The midfielder Stefan Oustakio scored Canada's only goal just minutes before the final whistle. And a mysterious vigilante appears to have taken drastic measures against alleged motorcycle thieves in Mexico's western city of Lagos de Moreno. BBC News.

0: Welcome to The Fifth Floor from the BBC World Service with me, Farinak Amidi. The BBC World Service broadcasts in 45 languages around the world. Our job here at The Fifth Floor is to bring you the best of those stories in English and to also get you closer to the extraordinary work our journalists do. Every single World Cup has its standout personalities and talking points. Fans have been as delighted by Lionel Messi's performance in this tournament, his sixth World Cup, or by the standout style of Democratic Republic of Congo superfan Lumumba Veya, as they have been sometimes baffled by hydration breaks. But only a handful of moments are remembered down the decades. In 1986, in Mexico City, Diego Maradona scored two goals for Argentina in a match against England that will never be forgotten.
1: That's a poor clearance. Maradona with Shilton. Looked like handball, that. Maradona celebrating, and the goal's going to be given.
2: It's one of the World Cup great goals. And there's no doubt about that one.
3: It was your hand or the hand of God?
4: For me, man.
5: It was my hand. With this, I don't mean any disrespect to English fans.
0: Today, we are remembering Diego Maradona's notorious hand of God. And World Service news editor, Lourdes Heredia, it turns out, was there. Lourdes, welcome to The Fifth Floor.
6: Hi, hello. And you imagine being 40 years ago. I cannot believe that.
0: Oh,
6: it has been four decades already.
0: You are one of the witnesses of the hand of God, Lourdes, said that.

0: scene for us. It's 1986, it's Mexico City, and you're 17.
1: I'm 17 and I'm not a football fan and I never watched a match before. Actually, the Hand of God was my first and last match I've seen.
0: Wow.
1: And so I feel a little bit guilty because I was witness of one of the goals that people keep talking about. And it was just pure coincidence. As you can imagine, we Mexicans, we love to host people from mm-hmm. all around the world. We have massive parties because it's a World Cup. We celebrated in 1986. It was no difference. Mm-hmm. But the tickets were quite expensive. So we didn't have any tickets. And my father, I think in the office, someone had some tickets and nobody could use them. So my father calls my mom and say, do you want to use them? But I'm a little bit worried because the war Falklands Malvinas happened not long ago. And that meant that he was worried about the violence in the match. But my mom said, you crazy? We are going. This is one chance opportunity to be there and to leave the World Cup inside the Azteca, which is an iconic stadium for us. So there we go. Everywhere was a party. Mm. Like, you know, the Azteca is so far away from my house, is from one side to the other. So we got in the car and, you know, it was 2 hours drive, which was a party. Everyone had flags everywhere. We were chanting to one car to the other. And that hasn't changed. If you see any of the images right now, it's just a great atmosphere. We love partying. Mm. And we, you know, we don't care about these stereotypes. We wear everything traditional and we're very proud of it. I remember dressing up like crazy because I was going to see all these handsome boys in the match.
0: What were you wearing?
1: I was wearing something really yellow and, you know, something very traditional Mexican. And also, it's like it brings all our stereotypes. We enjoy them. So we wear everything that you can imagine, hat bands. Everyone was face painting. Aww. We just celebrate. We carry the sombreros with very proudly into the stadium. And there was a completely different way of how it is right now, right? The security was much less. You could bring things in the stadium. Outside, they were selling all type of food because we love street food in Mexico is great. So you could eat it. It was completely different atmosphere from what it is right now. So I remember the first part of the match, nothing happened. There was no goals. So I spent my time doing the wave, la ola. Up, down. So I was not paying too much attention to the football till Maradona does this goal and everyone was discussing what happened, what just happened.
2: Shocked and furious, and so is Peter Reid, and the England manager, Bobby Robson, can't believe it.
1: And the guy next to me, I asked him, I'm sure he escaped from the office because he was dressed as a salaryman. And he said, no, Maradona scored that goal, but the referee didn't see that he used a hand. And somebody else said, no, it's a goal because he's Latin America. We have to support him. Mm-hmm. But the discussion was massive in the stadium. And of course, at that time, we didn't know that the Hand of God was going to become such a massive moment. Mm-hmm. And I never saw any other match. I think I was lucky just to see the goal of the century. Mm-hmm. And when I became, I was a correspondent in Buenos Aires in Argentina. And everyone, every time I said I work for the BBC, they always talk about the Hand of God. And I said, don't talk about the Hand of God. Talk about the second goal. That was the one who was magnificent. And it was Maradona in full. It was really good to see. But people love talking about the Hand of God. Mm-hmm.
0: Tell me, what happened 4 minutes later when the second goal took place? What happened afterwards?
1: So the interesting thing is that people were, they were very distracted and everyone was talking and debating and suddenly there was this silence and you could see Maradona. I was quite far away from the pitch, but you could see Maradona going from one side to the other side of the beach in a tango dance. It was incredible to watch because it was like he was dancing.
2: And he's hurting England again here. It's a brilliant run.
1: And then when he scored that goal, you have to see the shouting in the stadium. It was such a special moment that even the England fans were celebrating that spectacular goal. And I think for us, the people who were on that match, the one that stayed with us was the second goal, because that was magical. It was a magic moment. It was when I thought, oh, this is why people like football, because I never understood why people were so passionate about it. And that was a goal that for me was the moment to remember. Mm. And when we went home, everyone was talking about the first goal. And I was thinking, you're missing the moment, which was the second one.
0: Thank you so much, Lourdes. You're listening to the documentary from the BBC World Service. This is The Fifth Floor, and I'm Farna Kamidi. A few weeks ago in Afghanistan, in the western city of Herat, people took to the streets in a rare protest after local Taliban government officials reportedly began arresting women perceived to be improperly wearing their hijab. Since the Taliban returned to power in 2021, women's rights have been restricted more and more. Women are no longer allowed to go to secondary school or university. Beauty parlors have been shut down. Travel restrictions have been put in place, dictating how far women can travel from home. And they have even been ordered not to speak when out in public. These moves came despite Taliban leadership announcing shortly after seizing power, we are going to allow women to study and work within our framework. Women are going to be very active in our society. So today, I am joined by two journalists from the BBC Afghan Services to hear more about the recent protests and how women's rights are being treated under current Taliban leadership. I have with me Mahjuba Nowruzi and Ma'moon Durrani. Welcome, guys.
3: Thank you. Thanks for having us.
0: It's great to have you. Mahjuba Jan, I'm going to start with you. Could you explain why people were protesting in Herat?
3: The protests were triggered by the arrest of dozens of women by the Taliban morality police in Herat. Mm. The women were detained for allegedly violating the Taliban's dress code and hijab requirements. Many residents saw the arrests as humiliating, as they put it, and people gathered to demand the women's release and to protest against what they called the increasing restrictions on women.
0: And were both men and women protesting?
3: Yes, both men and women were involved, although women were at the center of the issue because they were the ones being targeted by the arrests. It's worth mentioning that in today's Afghanistan, public protests are extremely difficult and risky, yes, and especially for women. So the fact that the residents from the community came out at all was significant. Many of the demonstrations appear to be driven by local residents and family members concerned about the detained women.
0: Mm. As you mentioned, protests under Taliban leader, under the Taliban authority right now is very, very difficult. But any time that there have been protests, it seems that women have been on the forefront of those protests. Having men supporting women in protests like this is a quite a rare thing in Afghanistan.
3: It is very rare, and for a long time it didn't happen, and women were always critical of men in the country, saying that you do not support us, and they were, as you said, in the forefront of all the protests, especially in Kabul. And the protests, it was like a very rare thing, and many people couldn't believe it, that men dared to go on the streets and protest alongside women and chanting education, freedom and work.
0: Yeah, so it was very azadi.
3: Mm-hmm. Yeah.
0: What happened? How did the protest end?
3: Well, the protest was dispersed by the Taliban security forces. According to the United Nations mission in Afghanistan, security forces used excessive force against protesters. We had reports as well that one young boy was killed by gunfire and several people were injured, including some who were reportedly beaten and kicked and punched. We saw some of the videos, and security deployments increased across Herat afterwards, bringing the demonstrations to an end. But many injured people were not taken to the hospital because they were, but many, they would be arrested in the hospital.
0: Ma'moon, I want to bring you in here. You have spent a lot of time looking into the current Taliban leadership. The man at the head is called Hibatullah Akhundzada.

0: there. Tell us about him. Who is he?
1: Abdullah Khuzadeh is originally from southern part of the country, which is the historical and ideological home of the Taliban. And the mediators describe him as a calm, quiet, and humble, and a good listener. However, behind this reserved personality is a deeply religious man known for his hardline conservative views and strict approach to discipline. He also raised as children with a militant jihadist belief. As a result, we know his youngest son, Abdul Rahman, became known for carrying out a suicide attack in July 2017 in Helmand province, where the British force were settled. So he has a strict interpretation of Sharia. He also has implementation of a high conservative governance model, notably issuing decrees that strictly restrict women's access to public life, secondary and higher education, and employment. Every decision he makes, he says, "I'm accountable to Allah on Judgment Day. I will be questioned why I didn't take an action." He is not here in public spaces. He doesn't speak with locals. Just he has specific places that meet with officials. Most of the officials need to wait to meet him for weeks. He doesn't use a mobile phone. Normally, when he speaks with officials, he's using a walkie-talkie. So, yeah.
2: I heard from somebody very close among the Taliban that one of his daughters had a kidney problem and she needed a kidney implant, but he didn't allow that because in Islam, apparently, you cannot have somebody else's transplant. So she died.
0: And while you were investigating these top men of Taliban, you realized that there's this faction and that top leadership. What are they divided over?
1: As we work on this story for a long, long time, we spoke with a lot of sources. So there was 4 points which they are divided. First one is the economy in relation with the world. Kabul faction wants to talk and work with the international community to improve the economy and get official recognition. But Kandahar faction, which is led by Hibatullah Khuzadeh, doesn't care about international recognition. They focus only on strict ideological and absolute control on everything. So women education is the second one, women education and work. Kabul faction support letting girls and women go to high school, university and work. But Kandahar faction strongly oppose this and enforce strict bans on education and jobs in for women based on their extreme interpretation of Sharia of law. So the centralization of power, Kandahar faction, the supreme leader wants to keep all this decision making power in Kandahar. He proves major appointment in laws himself, leaving the Kabul ministers with a very little independency. The fourth point, management of financial revenues. Kabul faction wants national revenues from customs, tax, and mining to go through the official government budget to fund public service. But Kandahar faction keeps strict control over a large portion of these financial resources.
0: Mashrabajan, why did this recent crackdown on hijab happen in Herat specifically?
2: The Taliban have steadily tightened the enforcement of their morality laws since returning to power in 2021. In Herat, authorities later confirmed that a campaign to enforce hijab and dress code rules was underway. What made this episode particularly sensitive is that some of the arrests reportedly took place in areas with a large Shia populations in a city like Herat, which has a history of resistance and strong cultural ties across the border with Iran. And many people viewed the campaign as more than a routine policing and saw it as an attack on their way of life and identity.
0: So, Mamoun, when it comes to women's rights, how central are ideas of women's rights and their role in society to the current Taliban leadership?
1: The United Nations Office for the Coordination of Humanitarian Affairs says that Taliban decrees and restrictions have significantly limited women's access to basic services. In a report which was published in the end of 2025, the Taliban supreme leaders issued at least 470 decrees. According to this report, 79 decrees specifically target women and girls, restricting their freedom in education, employment, economic participation in public life. According to the Taliban government, they have taken some step that they claim protect women's rights, including confirming women's inheritance right, emphasize a woman's consent in marriage. They claimed we are following Sharia. We are taking decision based on that. Mm-hmm. As I said earlier, the Taliban supreme leader enforce a highly conservative interpretation of Sharia, responding to public criticism that a lack of female doctor force a pregnant woman to be treated by a man doctors. But Akhundzada said in an audio recording, look, I was not delivered by a doctor in a hospital, but at home by a family midwife. So I'm perfectly healthy. So he says there's no need for a woman doctor. But if a woman need for a doctor, a woman can go to a man doctor. So although the Kabul group is a part of the Taliban movement, but they don't follow the same Sharia approach as the Taliban leader based in Kandahar. So there's some difference. Yeah.
0: Why are women's rights so central to Taliban's ideology?
1: Based off my understanding, they believe if they give more independence to women, maybe that the society is not as they want to be safe.
0: Why do you think this recent crackdown on hijab motivated people to finally come on the streets and protest?
2: So according to some people that I spoke to, there were a few reasons. First, the detention of women carries a particularly heavy social stigma in Afghanistan, as you know, and can have a long-lasting consequences for women and their families. Second, many Afghans have seen women's freedom steadily eroded over the past 5 years. And so these arrests become a symbol of broader frustrations, especially among women. And finally, Herat has traditionally been one of Afghanistan's more politically active cities. Even the majority of the protests by women took place in Kabul, but Herat has been known for being a politically active city. The combination of anger, community solidarity, and concern for detained women appears to have pushed people to act despite the risks and the brutality they faced.
0: And Mashaba, am I correct to think that Herat has always, I mean, historically also been more culturally progressive, and it's a place where women usually in the family and in the city, maybe after Kabul, have more freedom?
2: Yes, you're right. I mean, Herat has been very progressive. But the funny thing is that when I was in Herat a few months ago, and I didn't see any women not complying with the Taliban's dress code. Many women you see in Herat nowadays, they are completely covered. And when they say that they are not complying with the dress code and not wearing appropriate hijab, and women were like absolutely puzzled, and they were like saying, so this is hijab. What's the definition
0: of hijab? What else do you want?
2: Yeah, exactly. So it is not, some women think that this is not all about hijab. It's about to suppress them. It's to completely erase them from social life and make them stay at home and don't leave their houses. Mm-hmm. That's what they say.
0: Yeah. Mamoun, when you are when you've done all this investigation into the Taliban leadership, do you think that such protests as we have witnessed in Herat and sporadically in Kabul could put the leadership in danger? Would it deepen the factions in the leadership?
1: One thing we should know about the Taliban, leader is a core part of the Taliban's culture. Members are expected to follow orders from their superior, especially from the Taliban supreme leader Akhundzada. But Akhundzada appears concerned about this internal opposition. So it's believed that in the future, he may avoid making a decision that would trigger a direct resistance from Taliban officially in Kabul. These disagreements have not reached a level where the two sides would take up arms against each other or engage in open conflict. But Akhundzada, he believes if there is some resistance from inside, it mean this is the start of collapse as a government.
0: I'm going to ask you both to answer this. Do you think that, like, when you see these protests, does it give you hope for the future that maybe change is possible?
2: I think it's important not to overstate what these protests mean. The Taliban remain firmly in control, despite what Mamoun has been saying about disagreements and the cracks between the Taliban officials. And women continue to face severe restrictions on almost every aspect of public life. But what these events do show is that opposition to those restrictions has not disappeared. That's probably the hope for women. Even under intense pressure, Afghans are still finding ways to express dissent and support one another. And Herat was the recent example of that, that men and women and stood side by side to express support. And I've been to Afghanistan recently so many times to different cities, and especially speaking to young women, and the desire for freedoms remains very much alive among the especially young generation.
0: Mamunda,
1: I believe it is a start or sign of things, but the Taliban are afraid that these protests can make more people oppose them. Because of this, they try to stop the protests as much as they can. So that's why they use a lot of force on Herat to stop this type of protests.
0: Mahtuba Norouzi and Mamoun Dourani from BBC Afghan Services. If you're a regular listener to The Fifth Floor, it's great to have you back. If you're just catching the program for the first time, I should let you know that The Fifth Floor is at the heart of global storytelling on the BBC World Service, bringing you the best stories from BBC journalists from all over the world.
3: They're always like half step away from a big breakthrough, because it just takes one good acquaintance, right? One good opportunity for them to get access to something really important. It seems in most of the cases, in 90 or maybe even 99% of the cases, it doesn't happen. But what if it happens?
0: Journalists from the BBC's 43 language services are here to help you make sense of the world.
4: Everyone on land was talking about how there's a man who was in Kenya and he was going about in malls and really public places and meeting women, and somehow these videos had ended up online. We sort of built the evidence to suggest that it could be being filmed on smart glasses.
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5: He's caught in a tug of war between uncompromising demands of his Islamist constituency and demands of governing a diverse society. 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
6: The Iranian Jews who live here in Israel, they really want to see a different Iran. 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
0: That's all we've got time for today. 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
7: Say in Central and South America and so on. Replace it with fascists, like literal fascists, with the Hugo Boss uniforms and everything. So that's the thing. Be careful what you wish for, I suppose.

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1: BBC News with Roisin Hasty. More than 2,000 international rescue workers and 100 sniffer dogs are continuing to search the rubble after Venezuela's twin earthquakes as hopes of finding survivors fades. More than 30 people were saved over the weekend, but tens of thousands remain missing. Olaguirin is in one of the hardest hit areas, Cayta la Mar. She explained that there was a complete lack of any government organised rescue efforts.
2: The overwhelming sentiment we have heard from people is a sense of anger at the state, failure of the state to step in to help them during this great tragedy and in their hour of greatest need. When we arrived here this morning, we did expect to see rescue efforts ongoing. None of that was here. What we found was simply local people who have been trying their hardest for the last few days and nights, staying here, sleeping in the streets, trying to move rubble, in many cases with nothing more than their bare hands. And there is a huge sense that the state has completely let them down.
1: Iran and the United States are engaged in a war of words as continued attacks by both sides put their ceasefire under ever-increasing strain. The Strait of Hormuz has not properly reopened as it was supposed to do under the recent peace memorandum. The Iranian government says it's agreed that it administers passage and navigation of ships in the strait. This was the Foreign Minister Abbas Araghchi speaking earlier on a visit to Iraq.
3: Under the Memorandum of Understanding, the Strait of Hormuz will return to its pre-war capacity within 30 days under the management that Iran will put in place. Any attempt to adopt new or separate arrangements from those currently being implemented by the Islamic Republic of Iran will only complicate the situation, delay the reopening of the Strait of Hormuz and raise the level of tension, as we witnessed over the past two nights with incidents in the strait that led to increased tensions and clashes.
1: Uganda's communications regulator says it's investigating the circumstances surrounding the shutdown of the country's biggest independent media group after orders from the army chief. The head of the Communications Commission says consultations are underway with government agencies to establish what happened. With no clear reason currently, Richard Kagore in Nairobi looks at other broadcasters who have experienced something similar before.
4: Based on previous incidents, it's what the government has said has been criticizing the coverage of a nation media group, saying that it's been covering the country negatively. And we have seen instances in the past where the Daily Monitor has been shut down twice, and also NTV Uganda has also been shut down in 2007 for the reason that the coverage has largely been seen to be critical and also negative about the country.
1: BBC News. Turkey has slammed Israel's decision to recognise the massacre of Armenians during and after the First World War as genocide. Ankara said it was a political attempt by Israel to deflect from its own crimes in Gaza and persecution of the Palestinian people. More than 30 countries have formally recognised the Armenian genocide, including the US and Russia. Israel's decision was announced by the Foreign Minister, Gideon Saar.
5: This shocking genocide, which took place over 100 years ago, and regarding whose historical facts there is no real dispute, included the murder of 1.5 million souls and the destruction of an ancient cultural and historical heritage. In my eyes, it is our moral duty as Jews, and certainly as the nation state of the Jewish people, to make this decision that we made today.
1: Israel says it's destroyed underground infrastructure in southern Lebanon used by the militant group Hezbollah. A statement by the Prime Minister Benjamin Netanyahu and his defence minister said the military had hit a 200-metre tunnel in the town of Majal Zoun, containing hundreds of weapons. Mr Netanyahu again insisted the Israel military would remain in southern Lebanon. Pakistan says it's carried out an intelligence-based ground operation followed by airstrikes against Islamist militants along the border with Afghanistan. The information minister said the attacks targeted militant safe havens, killing 29 fighters. A day earlier, an Islamist group attacked a Pakistani paramilitary force camp in the southern city of Karachi, killing three troops. President Vladimir Putin has acknowledged that Russia is suffering fuel shortages as a result of Ukrainian attacks on energy infrastructure, but said the situation was not critical. In an interview released by the Kremlin, Mr. Putin said the main task was to increase air defences and ensure fuel supplies, especially to Crimea. BBC News.
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11: They're now barred from almost every aspect of public life. A few weeks ago, in the country's third largest city, Herat, several women were detained by the Taliban's morality police for allegedly breaking its dress code. A rare protest followed that was quickly crushed by security forces, with two people reported killed and many more injured. Across the country, it has become extremely difficult for women to pursue any kind of career or education. Yogita Limai has been in Afghanistan and spoke to one woman determined to keep her dream alive.
12: When I met her in Kabul, the 19-year-old woman who we're calling Alia was clutching an English grammar textbook, memorizing lines from it. I can't tell you her real name, because she fears reprisal from the Taliban government for speaking out against their ban on female education. We had to meet Alia at a discreet location, because going to her home might have attracted unwanted attention. Alia is enrolled in a short-term English language course in Kabul. Private classes like this still continue for women and girls, slipping through the cracks of Taliban diktats. For her, the course was both a fragile link to the life she led before the Taliban seized power 5 years ago, and an excuse to stay away from home, where she fears being pressurized into marriage by her family. Before the ban, my parents passionately encouraged me to study. They believed in me and told me I could definitely achieve my dream of becoming a pilot, she said. But now they say the best way for me is to get married, because I can't go to university and I can't even work, she went on. And so, 8 months ago, Alia got into a taxi along with a female cousin, saying she was going to Kabul to meet her former classmates and friends. That was a lie. My classmates have either left the country or have got married. When I arrived in Kabul, I enrolled onto a course and convinced my family to let me stay here to complete it, she said. That simple act of travelling to Kabul from her home in the remote Dikundi province was extraordinary, because in Afghanistan, women are not allowed to travel long distances without a male relative. I asked where she had found the courage to make the journey. There was no question of courage, she shot back. It was the only way for me. I want a bright future. What if the family I'm married into is conservative and does not allow me to pursue my dreams? I will resist until I cannot breathe, she told me with steely resolve. But holding on to this dream in Afghanistan means withstanding a continuous onslaught of blows dealt by the Taliban's top leadership. After I left the country, Alia's story took a turn. When I recently spoke to her again over the phone, she was back home in Dikundi. She explained she was standing on the roof of her house so the signal would be strong enough for her to speak to me. I came to Dikundi a few weeks ago to visit my mother who'd taken ill. I had plans to return to Kabul, but then we saw what happened in Herat, she said. She was referring to a recent incident in the western city when Taliban police fired at people who'd gathered to protest after local officials had detained some women for allegedly violating the dress code imposed by the Taliban supreme leader. Two people were reported to have been killed, a charge the Taliban police deny. Far away in Dikundi, news of the incident had reached Alia and her family through social media. It was really painful to see the videos. I felt upset and I cried a lot, said Alia. But now her family is too scared to send her back to Kabul. My mother says she would be extremely worried if I went back, Alia told me. I'm also scared, of course. What if officials stop me and take me to an unknown place, and even my family and friends don't know where I am? But on the other hand, I'm also scared about my future, she said. While in Kabul, Alia told me she had already encountered the Taliban's morality police. The first time they stopped me, they ordered me to cover my face. The second time, they told me to button up my overcoat properly, even though I was fully covered. The third time, they asked me not to look around while walking and to only keep my eyes on the path ahead, she said. I felt so scared. My legs began to feel wobbly. I couldn't utter a word, so I just nodded and quickly walked away. And yet, Alia insists she would choose to return if her family allows her to, as she's more worried about what might await her if she stays in Daikundi. When I was in the kitchen making tea, I overheard my parents talking about whether I should get married, she said. The future Alia wants for herself, the one she's fought so hard for, feels more out of reach with every passing day.
13: Yogita Lemai. Last October, one of the most intense Atlantic hurricanes on record hit the Caribbean. Hurricane Melissa ripped across the island of Jamaica with winds of up to 300 kilometres per hour, killing more than 40 people. There was also extensive damage in Haiti, the Dominican Republic and Cuba, where dozens more people died as the Category 5 storm barreled through the region. In Jamaica, Melissa hit prime farmland particularly hard, flooding whole towns and destroying homes and livelihoods. Antonio Windsor has been there to see how the island is recovering.
14: Look at that one. It's in depression, says farmer Rodney Maxson, pointing to a mango tree. It's still stressed, he goes on matter-of-factly, then turns his attention back to the young cucumber plants that snake around our feet. We're standing in a field in St. Elizabeth, an area known as the breadbasket of Jamaica. This is where Hurricane Melissa ploughed through back in October, the strongest ever recorded to directly hit the island. Rodney wakes at 5 o'clock each morning to tend his leased fields, not far inland from the fishing villages of Jamaica's south coast. Melissa destroyed all his crops. Watermelon, cucumber, tomato, cantaloupe, everything, he says. On my way here from the all-inclusive resorts of Negril, where little trace of the hurricane can be seen now, I drove through New Hope in Westmoreland on Jamaica's exposed south coast, where the storm made landfall. Tree trunks and debris still line the road here, buildings remain patched with blue tarpaulin, and a church is now open to the sky. Close to the shoreline, the vegetation has turned a ghostly grey. And here, in this field, you can still read the direction of the wind as it ripped through the landscape. You can see the side of the tree here. This is where the hurricane hit it, Rodney explains. On one side of the tree, bright orange fruits are beginning to form again, and on the other side, the branches remain bare. What the hurricane didn't flatten, the salt finished off. Sea spray carried deep inland by the storm burned leaves and poisoned roots. 95% of the island's plantain and banana plants were destroyed. Bananas take 9 months to recover, mangoes longer still. Perhaps it'll take another year for them to feel comfortable again, Rodney says, signalling the trees. But that there are any mangoes at all is a good thing. Government figures suggest that over 32,000 hectares of domestic crops were destroyed or heavily damaged in the storm, affecting more than 47,000 farmers. Yet now, out of the straw-mulched soil of this field, green shoots are emerging. Alongside the cucumbers, tiny watermelons are beginning to swell beneath broad leaves. Rodney cuts open an immature melon for me to taste. This year will be fantastic, he says. I made my way to this field on a bike, and on my cycle back to Treasure Beach, I pass a roadside stall heaving with locally grown green coconuts, sweet potatoes, dasheen, cabbages, cucumbers and melons. Hanging in plastic bags are yellow, green and red Scotch bonnet peppers. For months, many of these stalls stood empty. Until very recently, you couldn't get a Scotch bonnet for love nor money, hotel owner Jason Hensel tells me later over dinner. It was crazy. All these ingredients we'd taken for granted were suddenly gone. Jason says his hotel Jake's and its charitable organisation Bread's effectively became a relief hub after the hurricane. Phase one is chaos, he tells me, referring to those first few weeks of the aftermath. It's water, food, tarpaulin, small generators and Starlink. While his wife focused on reopening the hotel, Jason focused on helping the wider community rebuild. Bread's raised money from previous guests and distributed vouchers to farmers and fishermen for fertilizer, equipment and supplies. We got hit really bad, he says. But we have insurance. Other people didn't have insurance. Rodney was one of the farmers who received support. I have to pay the lease whether the crops grow or not, he told me earlier in the field. Without the vouchers, he says, his business would probably have collapsed. The next day I head north to Ocho Rios for a chocolate-making workshop at a place called Pure in Island Village. The owner, René, is in a celebratory mood. We lost all the cocoa crop for last winter due to our nice Melissa, she says with sarcasm, but then smiles. But now we are back in harvest. She explains that to help the farmers get back into production, they had to introduce fertilizers, and some of the trees just needed propping up, she laughs. In her small artisanal factory, she and a team of six women turn the cocoa into luxury chocolate bars flavoured with cinnamon, vanilla, lemongrass and, unusually, more savoury jerk seasoning. And there is something else that's making René smile today. She has just discovered that local plantains are back in the shops. We haven't had plantains on the island for a very long time, so we're all very excited and overspending on plantains. It will be a few more months before the full range of local crops return to the market, but now the roadside stalls are filling again. And in Jamaica, that is the kind of recovery that matters.
13: Antonia Windsor. You're listening to From Our Own Correspondent here on the BBC World Service with me, Pascal Harter. In Thailand's capital, Bangkok, emergency services are said to receive a snake-related call roughly every 15 minutes. If the snake is caught and it's not venomous, it will be safely relocated nearby. But if it is venomous, it will be dropped off at the city's snake farm. Here, scientists have been breeding snakes for over 100 years as part of the work to create anti-venoms that can save people's lives. Rebecca Root has spent some time with the experts trying to reduce the risks of human-snake encounters across the world.
15: What on earth am I doing? That's what runs through my mind repeatedly as I spend an evening in Bangkok looking for deadly snakes with reptile enthusiast Daniel Husted. Every day around the world, someone dies or develops a critical illness from a snake bite, and here I am actively seeking them out. Daniel wants to show me just how close we live to these serpents, even in a city, and so we are doing laps of a desolate strip of land that runs alongside one of Bangkok's SkyTrain stations. There are no streetlights, and even at only 7 p.m, the darkness is all-consuming except for the pinpricks of light coming from Daniel's pocket torch. In the space of an hour, he uses it to point out 10 green pit vipers on top of the many piles of rubbish that have been dumped here. And each one is lying zigzagged in what Daniel tells me is their defensive position. They're waiting for the lizards or small rodents that will inevitably pass by. I'm shocked that it's so easy to find snakes here. Most snake bites occur out in rural areas, but Daniel estimates that Bangkokians are only ever a few meters away from the likes of a reticulated python, monocled cobra, or pit viper. That proximity means bites aren't uncommon, but as in many countries, there is little data tracking the issue. There is a failure to monitor how many snake bites happen and a lack of investment into creating new antivenoms, Dr. Yegesh Jain tells me. He is a member of the Global Snakebite Task Force and a doctor working on the problem in India, the country with the world's highest number of snake casualties and where tens of thousands of people die every year from snake bites. It costs money, he says, to set up serpentariums where you can keep snakes and then extract their venom. Private pharmaceutical giants don't see the value in the investment, while governments don't necessarily have the money, he tells me. The World Health Organization describes a vicious cycle. Low investment leads to poor quality of antivenoms, which drives down sales, which lowers profitability. This increases prices and makes antivenoms simply inaccessible for many countries. Thailand is home to the Queen Sawapa Memorial Institute, the world's second largest snake farm and one of the most renowned antivenom research centers. Here, members of the public can wander around multiple snake pits that I'm told hold around 1,000 snakes. They are occasionally removed from their enclosures to either educate the public or to be bred and milked so that the properties of their venom can be analyzed. So far, the team has created 7 different antivenoms. These are distributed to hospitals across the country and to neighboring countries at a subsidized price. One of the antivenoms saved head of the farm, Taksa Vasarushapong. Sitting in his air-conditioned office, which overlooks the snake pits, he tells me he's been bitten 3 times. The first, the worst, left him unable to fully move one of the fingers on his right hand. A mottled pink scar covers most of his forearm. A cobra gave him what he calls a welcome kiss during his early days at the center. The other 2 bites from pit vipers weren't as bad, he says. Back in the public section of the farm, staff offer visitors the chance to hold and pose for a photo with a non-venomous Burmese python more than 5 meters long. I think of Taksa, and despite knowing this snake is a different species, I opt out. The Institute's work is critical for the region, Taksa tells me. It's one of the few antivenom producers in Southeast Asia with WHO quality approval. But it's not enough. The world needs more antivenoms and fast. The WHO predicts that climate change and growing human contact will mean even more snake bites as snakes seek shelter in people's homes and gardens. Despite the obvious occupational hazards, several scientists remain committed to researching more about the reptiles, creating more antivenoms and alternative treatments to help more people. So passionate is Taksa, he even sports a silver ring with a snake motif that wraps itself around his finger, a visual reminder of the cause he's committed to.
13: Rebecca Root. And finally, to Russia. Since launching its full-scale invasion of Ukraine, Moscow has enacted new laws making public dissent from the government's official line on the war a very risky business, carrying a possible prison sentence. Street protests are now vanishingly rare, as is open criticism of Vladimir Putin. Increasingly, people have been encouraged to denounce their fellow citizens. And yet, it's not true to say that there isn't any space for complaint. As Ben Taverner explains, there's a tightrope to tread, and one art form gives a real sense of just where the limits lie.
16: How do you land a joke and not land yourself in hot water? When I moved to Moscow in early 2024, a lot had changed since my previous visit 4 years earlier. Russia had launched its so-called special military operation, its war on Ukraine, and a slew of repressive laws had been passed to stifle domestic dissent. It felt as if an errant toe could easily stray over recently imposed red lines if you said the wrong thing in public. I found myself craving some clarity. One place I thought still might be pushing the boundaries was Moscow's comedy clubs. I knew comedians could normally be relied upon to give insight into what was on people's minds, what frustrations they were experiencing, and as public performers, they knew the risks associated with speaking out. "I've just spent several weeks flying back from Italy," one comic proclaims in perfect deadpan, a jab at the grueling journey now necessary to travel between Russia and Europe. "Thailand next time. That's basically Moscow in comparison," he jokes. It might be a 10-hour flight between Moscow and Thailand, but no connection and no visa for Russians. By contrast, flying to Italy is at least 2 flights, can easily take 14 hours, and a visa is required for Russian citizens. Restrictions to certain travel destinations and payment systems are real, recurring bugbears for many people in Russia, as are rising household bills and prices in the supermarket. These topics appear to be safe territory. But for all the jokes about everyday life, the elephant in the room always seems to remain unmentioned. Joining the dots back to the war and identifying its role in Russia's woes is risky. You can argue, justifiably, that Russians here already know that the war is a factor. But as the audience of all ages is filling the darkened hall with laughter, the public's silence is both telling and instructive. One thing I notice: if a Russian comedian thinks they've gone too far with a joke, something interesting often happens. a post-punchline retreat. 2 years into the war, back in 2024, anxiety was palpable amongst some Russians, worried they could get an electronic notification drafting them into the army. Back then, I remember one comic joking, "I haven't seen my phone for a few days. Bit inconvenient, but, you know." Oh, they knew. There was a brief prickle of tension in the room, but the climb down was swift. "Kidding! I support our lads," he reassured the audience. It was as if the audience understood, and maybe some even shared his concern, but also knew criticising the war in public was not an option. Far safer territory, I notice, are familiar grumbles about home life, clichés about mothers-in-law, getting old, and romantic misadventures. But the political landmines lurk even here. "I've been with my other half for 10 years now, and it's still the best sex I've ever had," a comedian declares. Someone in the audience whoops. "Oh, Anton's been amazing," he says, revealing a man's name. No more whooping. The so-called promotion of non-traditional relations has been outlawed for years in Russia, and a non-existent organisation, the so-called International LGBT Community, has now been proscribed as extremist. After an awkward but brief pause, once again, the comic retreats. "Joking! I have a wife and 3 kids! I find myself wondering whether it's worth the risk. These obligatory footnotes make the gag, poor as it is, fall even flatter. But the red lines are clear. That's not to say that comedy in Russia has been completely gutted. There is still room for some objection to the authorities' actions. And recently, problems with the internet in Russia have been on top of people's list of gripes. "Went onto YouTube the other day. Didn't see much," one comedian joked. The platform is just one of a string of Western online services to be restricted here. "My phone currently says I'm somewhere between Novosibirsk and the moon," says another, bemoaning constant issues with GPS services in Moscow. Several comedians have also made known their frustrations, shared privately by many Russians, at being forced onto government-backed apps. "Soon you won't be able to go to the loo without confirming your identity on Max," one female comic joked about the new Kremlin-backed messaging platform that many Russians are deeply distrustful of. And what's this? No post-punchline disclaimer here? No mention of the Kremlin's justification that these restrictions are all rooted in security concerns? There is, I conclude, still some space for criticism, as long as you ignore the breadcrumb trail back to the war or the man in charge. For some, the creeping self-censorship proved too much. At one gig, I get chatting with a comedian who made the decision to shun the stage. "When the war started, the group chats went wild," he tells me. "Never-ending discussions with fellow comedians about what we could and couldn't joke about. It was horrible. I didn't want to be constantly second-guessing myself, looking over my shoulder. It took all the fun out of it," he said. But others have chosen to stay in the spotlight and carry on the best they can, feeling their way past the red lines. And I keep watching, because those red lines can shift.
13: Ben Taverner in Moscow. That's all for this programme. Thank you for listening. I'm Pascal Harter. The producer was Polly Hope. And we'll be back next weekend with more stories of the real lives behind the global headlines. So do join us again then, here on the BBC World Service.
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18: After killing her stalker, a young mother is serving 2 life sentences inside a brutal women's prison.
19: They were moving us at that hour for a reason, for many reasons. 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
18: Rachel Kushner joins us to talk about her award-winning novel, The Mars Room.
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1: BBC News with Roisin Hasty. More than 2,000 international rescue workers and 100 sniffer dogs are continuing to search the rubble after Venezuela's twin earthquakes as hopes of finding survivors fades. Tens of thousands remain missing. The number of confirmed dead is close to 1,500. The US ambassador to the United States has warned that President Trump's patience with Iran won't last forever following Sunday's clashes around the Strait of Hormuz. Mike Waltz accused Iran of trying to hold the world hostage by trying to charge tolls on shipping through the crucial waterway and said the US would not stand for it. Turkey has slammed Israel's move to recognise the massacre of Armenians during the First World War as genocide. Ankara called it a political decision aimed at covering Israel's own crimes against Palestinians. Israel says it's destroyed underground infrastructure in southern Lebanon used by Hezbollah. The statement said the military had hit a 200-metre tunnel in the town of Majalzoun. Pakistan says it's carried out an intelligence-based ground operation followed by airstrikes against Islamist militants along the border with Afghanistan. The information minister said 29 people were killed. President Putin has acknowledged that Russia is suffering fuel shortages as a result of Ukrainian attacks on energy infrastructure, but said the situation was not critical. He said the main task was to increase air defences. Co-hosts Canada have defeated South Africa 1-0 in the knockout stage of the World Cup. The midfielder Stefan Akwasio scored Canada's only goal. And the world's most powerful particle accelerator, the Large Hadron Collider, is shutting down for a four-year upgrade. Scientists hope that intensifying the machine's ability to accelerate and smash particles will provide 100 times more data. BBC News.
0: It's Top of the Pops.
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0: From the BBC. I'm Kim Robson. Now it's time for the brand new singles chart here in the UK. And we start with The Climber at number 25.
3: This is the official chart. This is where it begins.
0: It's Calvin Harris

0: Calvin Harris, Blessings. This track features vocals from Clementine Douglas, who also co-wrote and co-produced it.
1: Number 20.
0: It's a Climber from Harry Styles and Sign of the Times.

0: Styles, Sign of the Times. This was Harry's debut solo single released back in 2017, but is back in the top 40 after being used on the soundtrack of the recent sci-fi comedy film Project Hail Mary. I'm Kim Robson, this is Top of the Pops from the BBC, and we're featuring the Climbers in this week's UK Top 40 Singles Chart.
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0: Now numbers 20 to 6. At 20, up 9, Harry Styles, Sign of the Times. 19, up 9, Shakira and Burna Boy, Die Die. 18, up 8, Stella Lefty, Boston. It's up 2 to 17 for Malcolm Todd, Earrings. Up 7 to 16, another And 54 Ultra, Talk to You. Up 5 to 15, Sienna Spyro, Material Lover. Up 16 to 14, Silver Bumper, On Tonight. 13 is Drake with Janice. Up 6 to 12, Prosper and Clooney, Free Your Mind. Up 6 to 11, Olivia Dean, Man I Need. 10 is Michael Jackson and Beat It. It's up 5 to 9 for Ella Langley, Choosing Texas. Up 4 to 8, Harry Styles, American Girls. 7 is Taylor Swift, I Knew It, I Knew You. And it's a non-mover at 6, Ariana Grande, Hate That I Made You Love Me. Coming up, the top 5 best-selling songs in the UK.
3: I'm Trevor Smith with a quick look at this week's music news. Lewis Capaldi's told festival goers new music is on the way. Speaking on stage at the Isle of Wight Festival last week, he told fans, I'm going to make a new album and I'm going to try and come back as quick as I can. Clive Davis, one of the most influential music executives in the history of rock and pop, has died at the age of 94. He signed and shaped the careers of a host of artists, including Bruce Springsteen, Christina Aguilera, and Whitney Houston. Paying tribute, Bruce Springsteen wrote, he treated me with the same respect and kindness as a 22-year-old nobody as he did after all my success. A great man. Lil Nas X has told fans he's doing much better and feels less fear in his heart following an extended period in rehab and a subsequent bipolar disorder diagnosis. The video posted on social media is his first major update since last August when a mental health episode saw him arrested in Los Angeles. And Johnny Marr is to auction almost 100 of his guitars, including the ones he played on The Smiths' This Charming Man and the Billie Eilish song No Time to Die. Marr told the BBC he was letting go of his guitars because he didn't like the idea of his studio space becoming a museum.
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0: Now the 5 most popular songs in the UK. It's a non-mover at 5, Olivia Rodrigo, Drop Dead.

Olivia Rodrigo, Drop Dead, and I'll move her at this week's number 5. This is the first of 3 songs from her recently released 3rd studio album, You Seem Pretty Sad for a Girl So In Love, which make this week's top 5. Down one place at number 4 is Olivia Rodrigo and The Cure.

Olivia Rodrigo, The Cure, down one at number four. This is Top of the Pops from the BBC. I'm Kim Robson, and these are the top five most popular songs in the UK this week. Up four places at number three, Michael Jackson, Billie Jean.

0: Olivia Rodrigo's Stupid Song, an unmover at this week's number two. The official UK singles chart is compiled by the official charts company. I'm Kim Robson. Top of the Pops is produced by Trevor Smith at Rotation Media for the BBC World Service.
1: 6, 5, 4, 3, 2, 1,
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0: 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And for the 14th time, Rain Me In is Top of the Pops.

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